think this is around 1996 or so. And we reissued these albums. This is when I worked at Polygram and Verve Records. And we put out an album, a reissue, that was called 20th Century Piano Genius. And this was a compilation of these recordings that were made in the home of a Warner Brothers music director named Ray Heindorf in 1950 and 1955. These were done in this man's home. And I remember when we reissued these, there was a lot of publicity at the time. I even remember the great Tony Bennett coming to HMV on Fifth Avenue to buy his copy. It was kind of the hubbub going on. And those recordings really turned me on to Tatum in a way where I was listening more at that point. I think it was about these epic, incredible roles, these passages he would play, all sorts of things that his greatness is really, I have difficulty articulating. But a few years later, even then, I would say probably around 1999, I started really collecting LP records again. And I remember my dad gave me his collection, and I was a hound looking for records. And it was the Lionel Hampton, Art Tatum, Buddy Rich trio recording on Clef Records that was made in August of 55 at Radio Recorder Studios in Hollywood. My gosh, it is still one of my favorite recordings, not to mention you have Lionel Hampton and Buddy Rich in this trio. But, you know, having a chance to listen to solo, listening to the small groups that he did, it's just mesmerizing.

And then I went to get all of the solo recordings and all of the small group recordings with Benny Carter and Louis Belson, all that stuff that Norman Granz produced. So I just have a deep fascination with this man and his music, and have found so much enjoyment as a collector and someone that's just been learning. I've had this musical journey for decades now, listening to Art Tatum. Very special.

Art Tatum on a previously unreleased recording of On the Sunny Side of the Street, recorded live at the Blue Note Jazz Club in Chicago in March 1953, with guitarist Everett Barksdale and bassist Slam Stewart. My guest is producer Zev Feldman. I'm Judy Carmichael, and this is Jazz Inspired.

0: One of the things that you talk about in this fabulous project, and you have different musicians talk about it, is solo Tatum versus group Tatum. Mm-hmm. And I have to say, as a pianist and as a music lover, so I'm coming at this two different ways, and we're both out of Fats Waller, whatever you want to, however many layers there are, I never had a problem with it. I loved both. Mm-hmm. And I never thought he played too much. I'm just stating it here. I'm giving my opinion. I'm putting it into it because I know a lot of people disagree with that. But I talked to Dick Hyman about this, and I can't remember who the singer was. He was accompanying someone, Dick Hyman was. And he said that he knew she could handle a Tatum background. And so he decided to go all in on a Tatum-esque thing where there were loads of runs and there was lots of harmonic shifts, everything, knowing that the singer would love it. And it's magnificent. And that's how I always sort of took it. I know you quote Sam Stewart as saying that he would have trouble in the beginning before he sort of figured out how to do it and to work with Tatum because he was sort of, where's my spot? But then he mm-hmm. figured it out. Mm-hmm. I loved all that. And hearing Tatum comp and accompany with lines and harmonic changes, I thought that was another whole aspect of his playing that I love listening to, even if you're tearing it down, but if you're just letting yourself open to it, which is what we're supposed to do, just enjoy it. Speak to that, because you interviewed so many people for this project, which is one of the things that you always do that I love when you put these projects together, you don't just have one person do liner notes. You have musicians chime in on their viewpoints on it, which I think is fascinating. So talk about a bit of that, sort of the trio or larger groups like you're talking about, but trio versus solo.
1: Well, I think it's personal preference. I agree with you. I think they're both out of this world. When I listen to the recordings on this new release, Jewels in the Treasure Box, the 1953 Chicago Blue Note Jazz Club recordings, we have a document of a working band with guitarist Everett Barksdale and again Slam Stewart. But Judy, this was a group that was playing hits night after night after night. There is this like this telepathic energy for me as a novice on the sidelines listening to this music, and they're so tight with each other. There is just, and that just comes from knowing each other and being on the bandstand. And I think there's really a marvel with this group. This was a fantastic trio all the way around. But, you know, when we were setting out to do this booklet and to set up this release and put it all together, I always, like you were saying, I like to do a magazine style of curation in terms of editorial from words of individuals that have something to contribute. So, you know, we rolled the red carpet out. We were on a mission to collect as many different opinions. We spoke with people like Spike Wilner and Eric Lewis, Ahmad Jamal and Sonny Rollins, Monty Alexander, Johnny O'Neill, even pianist Michael Weiss. And I want to leave it to those musicians because I think that they can explain it like yourself, almost in a different language. But you really don't need an owner's manual after all. I mean, his music is just so wonderful and accessible. And it's just, it blows my mind listening to his virtuosic talent, the way he plays, like, again, these lines and these passages. So incredibly awe-inspiring. But hello, you have Slam Stewart on bass with that beautiful bow and playing with his typical style too. Everett Barksdale is a guy who is greatly underappreciated. And these men really brought it together here in Chicago at the Blue Note Club in August of 1953.
0: Something that you said, talking about the telepathy of these musicians that we get to hear on this project, that a lot of musicians today don't get the opportunity because there aren't the clubs in the same way. We're not touring in the same way. People naively think we are, but we're not. I mean, I know even in my career, I just came back from Chicago, ironically, and I had four concerts in a row with the same group. And I was so thrilled because I'm doing runouts all the time. I'm home, I fly out, I do a concert, I come home. I fly to Europe, I use a different group, I come home. And I think that's more typical these days, except for maybe a handful of lucky people that get to do a long tour or be able to afford to use the same group. And when you hear musicians that are playing together this many nights in a row, it does change everything. Because I know that even in my, with four nights, the fourth night was different than the first night. We were way more together. And this particular project is, I think I read this right in your liner notes, that this is the largest recorded sampling of this particular trio. Because I don't think people know this trio in the same way they know Tiny Grimes. And speak to that, because that's very special. Because I wasn't familiar with this.
1: Well, it's, there have been photographs and, you know, documentation of this trio touring. And by the way, what different times in a car going city to city when this world was a very different place. And for musicians to be touring, and especially these gentlemen, this release is a wealthy sampling of this trio, which is vastly underdocumented. Many people know Slam Stewart, of course, and Everett Barksdale, who is quite underrated. But really, this is something, again, I use this expression all the time. It is literally like a Dead Sea Scrolls sort of find. It is so rare for us decades and decades later. I mean, these are recordings that were made in 1953 that are thought to have been, let's say, who knew they even existed in the first place. So it's a major offering for the world. It's also just in general, and far as our Tatum goes, it's one of the largest issues of previously unissued material in decades. I think perhaps the Storyville box set, which compiled a lot of radio air checks and things of that nature, that was over 20 years ago. And I think that this is probably the biggest of its size since, but it's not about the size. It's about the quality and the importance. All you got to do is listen. It's, these are wonderful recordings. Our recording engineer, Matthew Luthans, did an unbelievable job, by the way, too, working with Team Resonance and Fran Gala and George Klaban to really clean them up. Matthew had a chance to work with the original tape reels, and there was a lot of blood, sweat, and just overall sweat equity, a lot of work that went into this to get it to sound the way that it does now. And it's wonderful. I mean, I've listened to this set on repeat over an afternoon before, and they're just it never gets boring. I just find exciting things to listen to. Art Tatum is that kind of a musician. You know, something else about Art Tatum as well is that, you know, Rachmaninoff, you know, Vladimir Horowitz and George Gershwin all loved him. I mean, the people that admired him, it really speaks to his genius. But what a virtuosic great. The way that he played his instrument is just amazing. There hasn't been another Art Tatum. There only was one Art Tatum. And I think that, you know, when we get a chance to do these releases, it rises the tide and it calls for us to revisit the legacies of these artists, to be discussing it like we're doing today, and to be reading and going back and preserving this great history. And George Klaban, my co-president and the founder of Resonance Records, and I, this is a very personal mission for us, because years ago, and I'm talking like maybe 13, 14 years ago, we would have these conversations. Hey, Zev, you know what would be really great, George would say? Wouldn't it be amazing if we could find some previously unissued Art Tatum or Eric Dolphy? We found some Eric Dolphy, or, you know, there have been all sorts of recordings. And but these releases are so historically important. But for us at Resonance, this hit a soft spot in our heart. This was just something that happened that was like very important, very, very magical, because of we just felt like we had something so exclusive. And the reason that we have these recordings out And what really started this was a gentleman named Parker Fischel, who is a music archivist and researcher. He actually does work with Bob Dylan's circle of folks. And it was Phil Schaap, the late, great Phil Schaap, that had suggested to him, you know, you should reach out to these guys at Resonance Records. And George Klabin and Phil Schaap knew each other because George was Phil's predecessor at WKCR in New York. So there's this unbelievable history. And, you know, when you get to be an extension of your boss, like I get to do with George Klabin, it's been wonderful. We're music people. We're passionate people. We love what we do. And Art Tatum is in our hearts. And his music lives on. I don't know how else to say it. It's a personal mission. I wanted our team to be able to build such a tribute. And when you just pick up this package in your hand, even with these Herman Leonard photographs and these other images that haven't even been published before and rare writings, this is really something that folks should be spending some time with. Selfishly, my opinion, but it's the kind of release that I hope it's not just going to go on the shelf. When you want to listen to some Art Tatum, you're going to reach for this and put it on again and again. And it's had that effect on us, and it's not lost on us. This is a big event. It's been decades. So anyways, we're here to celebrate a king and his amazing trio.
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0: Art Tatum on a previously unreleased recording of Laura from Jewels in the Treasure Box, the 1953 Chicago Blue Note Jazz Club recordings. I'm Judy Carmichael, and this is Jazz Inspired on Radio Sausalito.
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0: 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Thanks for helping us spread the word and celebrate 24 years on air. I'll be appearing in Kiawah Island, South Carolina, January 7th, and for those of you listening in England or traveling there, I'll be at Crazy Cox at the Brasserie Zaydel in London, January 10th, and at Chichester Festival Theatre in Chichester, January 11th. January 19th, I'll be back in the States at the Lackland Center Sitnik Theatre in Hackensetown, New Jersey. Go to judycarmichael.com for more information and for my complete touring schedule. And we've received a $6,000 matching grant offer if we can raise that amount before the end of the year. 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Thank you. My guest is record producer Zev Feldman, whose latest project is a collection of previously unissued 1953 live recordings of pianist Art Tatum and his trio. I think it's so important to educate people about this, and something that I like to think I do with this show is help people to listen better, and they can enjoy it. Enjoy the music, they can think about creativity and inspiration even more deeply with people talking about it. But especially with a project like this, and you mentioned Phil Schaap, and I think of the people that I've known through my career, and when I started out, I'm old enough that I met some of the people who invented this music. And I know it occurred to me, even when I was 20 years old, that they didn't know if jazz would continue. So when they would meet somebody like me or somebody like Vince Giordano,

somebody who was going back and not necessarily being a historian, which I don't consider myself, but Vince definitely is, but people who appreciated the history and the lineage, they were excited because they didn't know if that would continue. Mm-hmm. And now there are people that do continue it. But I'm now older, and I'm thinking, are there going to be people? Who are the next people? So, of course, I'm personally thrilled when your projects come out because they are important. And a lot of people might not know who Art Tatum is, but because we're talking about this particular release, they'll check it out. And I can tell you, for somebody who's listened to a lot of it, which I have, it was a delight to me to hear a lot of new things, because while Tatum was always new and improvising, many of his arrangements sort of went in the same direction. Some, you know, if he'd been playing them over and over and over, and if they were recorded, a lot of this I've never heard. It is a complete surprise and a little goofy and playful in different times. And it plays into what I love about Tatum, because when all the analysis is over, what always hit me was his great time sense, and because his facility was so supreme, he could do anything he wanted and keep that drive and swing and perfect time going, which a lot of people can't. I feel that a lot of the people with big technique want you to constantly think about their technique. I never thought that with Tatum. I thought Tatum was just, he was using his technique for this vast amount of ideas, and he could do it. And that's what made it so enjoyable. So for me, the great artists, you can know a lot and love them, and you can know nothing and love them. And that's who Tatum was to me.

0: Art Tatum, guitarist Everett Barksdale, and bassist Slam Stewart on a 1953 recording of After You've Gone. From Jewels in the Treasure Box, the 1953 Chicago Blue Note Jazz Club recordings. I'm Judy Carmichael, and this is Jazz Inspired. I'm talking with record producer Zev Feldman about this recording.
1: I just think it's absolutely brilliant. You know, he doesn't like overshadow. They work in unison. They're a working band. They kind of rise up together. There's something that really works there. And there's something else, too, which I really enjoy about these recordings, which I find interesting, that we do have some stage banter. We do have the ambience of the room, and there are some things that are going down. For instance, a lively character who is shouting from his seat requests. You hear him say, "Begin to begin." So Art Tatum indulges the guy and they play it. And then he starts having another request. Hey, I just played one of your tunes. Go pipe down or something. He says it in a nice way.
0: But
1: I felt like we were transported back in time in some time machine to the club, and you could almost just kind of feel what it was like being there. And I think that's also maybe something that's just a marvel about these recordings. It's a built experience. Just listen and put it on. And then, you know, even let's talk about another special guest in the room, the Dark Angel, Eddie South, is there, and he gets a shout out from the stage. So it's very exciting, and he's so articulate. I love hearing him speak, which was really revealing, but it's about the music, and, you know, you have a mixture of these tunes which just sound wonderful with piano, guitar, and bass. And I love it. So yeah, I'm nodding my head along because I think you're picking up on what I'm throwing down and vice versa.
0: I like it. No, it's great.

0: that struck me before, and you hear it more here because you do hear him speak, and I've heard him speak before, and this is just personal. He's such a monster, such a giant piano player, and he has the sweetest kind of humble way of speaking. Thank you all for coming to see us tonight. And it's just the way he says it just like so touches my heart. Like he's just climbed Everest and we've watched him do it multiple times. And then he says, ladies and gentlemen, thanks for coming tonight, or whatever it is he says. It's so dear. And it, Bill Evans was kind of like that too. You know, he's very intellectual and he did it, but it's like, this is what we do. I come back to, someone told me that they lived for a while in an apartment under Art Tatum, and he just practiced all day. And I said, well, good thing it was Tatum, because you got to hear Tatum practice all day, and, you know, instead of some horrible little kid. But he practiced constantly, so he was playing all day. And I thought about the quote that I probably got from you or Joe LaBarbera about, I think it was Joe LaBarbera, that Bill Evans talked about practicing 8 hours a day, you know, this ridiculous amount of practice. And that's its own thing. And because Bill, I've had multiple sources tell me that Bill said he just worked harder than anyone else. And then this is what I really liked. He said, maybe the talent, maybe the hard work is the talent. That's really deep. Mm. You have to think about that for a long time, because even though Tatum had this incredible facility, that represents hours and hours and hours of practicing. Now, everybody else could practice that much and they wouldn't turn out to be Tatum, but it's a combination of those things. I never want our listeners to take for granted he was given a great gift from the start, Tatum. He had great ears, all the things he could do, great taste. But he chose to spend the time to develop that and honor that. And only had 47 years, which is also outrageous. When you think what this man accomplished in that very short life, because I always think about that with Fats Waller, because he died so young as well. And this just Herculean amount of output is really incredible.
1: But these guys were entertainers, showmen, sort of. I don't know. Would you
0: absolutely
1: adopt that and say?
0: Absolutely. No, right. And I admire that. I think that they were, I'm going to jump in here because I have very strong feelings about this. And I feel that, again, that a lot of people with big technique, I feel that they're saying, look at my great technique. And you always felt, and Fats was such a big influence on Tatum, so it's good to bring him in here. These are two people that you felt were having a ball and thrilled they had this talent, thrilled they had this facility to express, to realize this talent. But the whole time, it happened because they were playing for somebody. This was them making love to the audience. That was, they were big time entertainers and in the best possible way. So I don't think that it would have sounded the same when they were in their practice room. It was, they turned on for the audience. And that's another special point of view. That's, well, Tony Bennett says, if you love the audience, they'll love you back. I love that. That was one of my favorite Tony things he told me. And it's really true. And these are two men that love the audience. And you hear that when, like when I was saying that Tatum says, you know, thank you for coming or whatever it was. It was just so sweet coming out of this bear of a man. I just love it. Now, talk about this club, because I was really impressed with that. And I have to say, one of the things I thought was very sweet, well, number one, that it was integrated, and that was unusual. There were some people that were headed in that direction, but that they would be seated next to each other. He mixed it up. You wouldn't know, maybe a black couple and a white couple would be seated at the same table. But also I was impressed, and I want you to talk about both of these, is that he had a section for teens, for teenagers.
1: Sure.
0: And I thought that was so sweet, and that he gave them his teen terrace. He called it the teen terrace, and he gave them a sheet, the teen terrace facts. I was thinking how great this was, that told them to have a dime that they would give to the washroom attendant, and have a dime that they would give to the coat check, so they would come and enjoy the music, but also be educated on adult behavior. I just thought that was so, so hip. Just very smart move.
1: And it's interesting, right? Because that practice was being done at the legendary Birdland in New York City with the Peanut Gallery. If you talk to Alvin Queen, or I never spoke with about it, the late, great Michael Cascuno, that was a place when he was a young man, he had a chance to go. And yeah, you'd be around adults. And but you know what? It was, they would do, I know, at the Blue Note Club, there would be matinees. I know, like, Slim Gaylor did a matinee where the kids came out, the family members. This is a very interesting club. The club was around from 1951 to 1960, and they had two locations. And I believe this was from the first location. This was, again, recorded in August of 53. I'm not exactly sure why the recordings were made. I'm glad they were made. I'm really super happy they exist. But I got a feeling this was not originally intended for some commercial release. It was for some private recording for posterity that the club had. And guess what? This happens all the time, right? We come across these instances. So I'm really glad they exist. It was an amazing club, though. Let's talk about some of the other artists that were coming in and out of doors. Nat King Cole, like I said, Slim Gaylord before, Tatum, the Duke Ellington. This is like the biggest names in jazz in these days were coming into Chicago when we're playing at this establishment. And I find it really fascinating, too. It's been an education for me because, you know, the club closed in 1960. I never had a chance to go there, but these memories live on from the family members, the folks that we speak with. You know, the Blue Note Club was owned by a gentleman named Frank Holzfind, who had two locations. The club was around from 1951 to 1960, and they had some of the biggest names in music that came into town. Nat King Cole, Duke Ellington, Slim Gaylord, you name it. And if it was a big artist of the day, they came in, and sometimes these were multiple week engagements. So it's very special. For this project, we had a chance to work with Frank Holzfein's children, Tom Holzfein and his sister Jean Bystead. And it's because of their support that we were able to make this happen. And of course, it could not have happened. And we always do our due diligence at Resonance. But this is an official release sanctioned with the estate of Art Tatum. There is an actual organization that we worked with, and it actually took us some time to investigate and find these individuals. So I'm really glad it worked out. But, you know, the club itself is a really fascinating place in Chicago music history. And you just take a look through the package or even some photographs and ephemera related. It kind of gives me the chills, makes the hair stand up on my arm when I thumb through it. It feels like we're really putting this whole release together, kind of giving you an idea of what it was like from all senses.
0: I know that you said that lots of work was put into cleaning it up and making it sound good for release. How were the tapes when you got them? Were they fairly good recording quality?
1: Well, these were recordings that were made on a portable machine. We suspect probably something like a Nagra or a Wollensack recorder. Probably, I don't know where the machine was located. With the Art Tatum, we're really lucky. Had there been drums in this band, it probably would have added some distortion. It's not a giant room. And, you know, with guitar, a bass and piano, we kind of capture the acoustics nicely. Our engineer, Matt Luthens, did a tremendous job. He wrote a whole essay on his methodology and techniques and his experience when he was going through this process. But we had these tape reels. We started with that. But no, there was work that had to be done. Things aren't properly balanced. You know, all sorts of things. There are dropouts that happen all the time. All sorts of little nuances that an engineer can speak to. But just read Matt Luthen's notes. There was a lot of work and a lot of teamwork that went into this project. It's, you know, I'm fortunate because, you know, I'm fortunate because I get to be the face of the organization. But the reality is, Judy, that it takes a whole team to make this happen at Resonance Records. And I'm very happy to be a part of this. But, you know, this was definitely a team effort. And I really want to thank my co-president and founder of Resonance, George Klaibin, for believing and saying, let's do this. And we got to find some Art Tatum. And the way that it all kind of happened was quite organic. It came to us, and it's just miraculous. I mean, we just don't make these kind of finds every day, especially in jazz archaeology in terms of the archival space. There is just not an abundance of unissued recordings. Like I said, this is probably the biggest Art Tatum find of unissued material probably in the last 20 to 25 years.
0: What I think makes these kind of projects that you do special in a whole other way, the journey from finding it to releasing it and all of that in between, it has just a, I don't even know the vocabulary to use it. The karma is good, Zev. It's just really lovely because I think that it's a metaphor for the music. If you take, as a musician, we hear an idea, we start out playing, we learn to play our instrument, and then we realize that we keep developing, and it's a long process. Mm-hmm. And these are too, and it's so loaded with love. It's always somebody reading these liner notes and finding out about how his kids felt about it, that this was their dad's legacy. And it's really beautiful. And did he record other things? Are there other things that you can get from this find?
1: There
0: I know how
1: other,
0: you are.
1: There are other recordings in the archive, and we're having some conversations.
0: Yeah.
1: But everything we do, we always have to be really well measured. Before we jump in, there's a lot of due diligence and analysis that have to happen. We have to really look on paper and be realistic. But the reality is at Resonance Records, what's so special about our label is that we are a division of a 501c3 not-for-profit foundation called Rising Jazz Stars, Inc., that George Klaibin founded probably about 17 years ago. And our mission's a little different, too. You know, for us, it's really about the music first and the legacies you know, I don't want to speak for George, but there have been instances, well, you know, these projects are very challenging for any record company to take care of, you know, to go after. But George has been very generous in allowing us to continue this mission. So I'm hoping maybe there'll be some more recordings from the Blue Note Jazz Club. But I'm really especially thankful to Tom Holzfein and Gene Bystead for their support. And I wish Frank Holzfein could see this. I'm sure he's looking down and smiling right now, as is Art Tatum.
0: Absolutely. And who was it that said, I can't remember, I read it, because one of the people you quoted, you may or may not remember, said that, I thought about this, of course, because I own a Steinway and I'm a Steinway artist. So if I didn't love Frank Holzfein already for recording this and having this great club, he said the two great names in piano are Steinway and Art Tatum. And I just love it. You have to find out from me if he must have had a Steinway at the club if he made that statement, because this is something that he was famous for saying, and it's in the liner notes. And I'm curious because you and I, when you were last on the show, had a conversation a bit about Bill. And I know that, and Joan LaBarbera and I talked about that, how often Bill had to play bad pianos. And I know Art Tatum did. And I know every piano player in jazz winds up playing bad pianos. So I was especially impressed that a club owner 1953 made this statement. So you're going to find out from me. But we're going to assume that he had a Steinway. But it does sound great. And I know that that's your great work, your team, on the sound of this. But I was very impressed. That's why I asked about how it was recorded, because it sounds like you went in there and you were all the ones who recorded it. It's a beautiful sound.
1: Matt Luthens is just an amazing audio engineer who we've been working with more and more. He was our engineer on the Nat King Cole box set, Hitting the Ramp. He also works for the Mastering Lab in Salina, Kansas, with Chad Kasem. And also, he's also even cutting lacquers for Kevin Gray at Coherent Audio. And this gentleman, his stock is splitting, going up big time. Look for this name, Matt Luthens. But he is really brilliant with what he was able to do. He brought out the sound to make it sound so much better than what we originally started with. It's incredible with the advancements in this technology, what we're able to do these days. But you know what? It's almost like Greek for me to articulate it, because I'm not the engineer. I'm in amazement with the before and after. I heard the flat transfers in the very beginning of this, and to listen to how it ended up, it's just remarkable. He was really able to bring the best audio out. And George also was involved in that mix as well. So, you know, we take these things really, really, it's very important, all aspects to these recordings, and having music that sounds as great as it can be. And it's not all, you know, you just, there's restoration and work, but man, God, these are from 1953. The fact that they've survived all these decades is just a testament of wonder in itself. So incredible.

0: Thank you for doing this, and thank you for this beautiful project. I can't wait for the next one. We have lots of things to talk about. Always, always come to me first.
1: You got it. I promise, Jeannie. Thank you so much for having me today. It's a pleasure to be here. What an honor.
0: Thank you. You've been listening to my conversation with producer Zev Feldman. I hope you'll join me next time when I talk with another creative person about how jazz inspires their life and work. I'm Judy Carmichael, the host and producer of Jazz Inspired. My production engineer is Curtis Hydoff. 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Our opening music was Airmail Special, and the mid-break music is a smooth one from my CD, High on Fats and Other Stuff. The closing music is Old Fashioned Love from my CD Trio. I'm on piano with Mike Hashem on sax and Chris Flory on guitar. 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
1: 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Grab a lawn chair, blankets, some snacks, and settle in for a fun and relaxed night of live comedy. 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
2: Now it is time for Tide Tones PM, your afternoon tide report from Radio Sausalito. Your reporter is Greg Grunke. Today is Thursday, June 25th, 2026. A low tide of 2.9 feet will occur at 2:43 p.m., followed by a high tide of 6 feet at 9:04 p.m. The next low tide will be minus 0.2 feet at 4:18 a.m. tomorrow, followed by a high tide of 4.2 feet at 11:35 a.m. All tide data is for the Golden Gate, so compensate accordingly. Today's sunrise was at 5:49. Sunset will be at 8:36, with darkness by 9:46. And there you have it, today's tide report for San Francisco Bay, brought to you by the Call of the Sea, wishing you a good day.
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1: Miles Davis is justly celebrated for his harmonic sense, his tone, his style, and his ever-changing musical career. But we rarely hear about Miles the composer. And this week on Jazz Connections, you'll hear jazz artists covering Miles' tunes. Miles certainly was not a prolific composer, and he wrote even less in his later years. Yet many of his tunes have stood the test of time to become jazz standards. 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
5: Now it is time for Tide Tones PM, your afternoon tide report from Radio Sausalito. Your reporter is Greg Grunke. Today is Thursday, June 25th, 2026. A low tide of 2.9 feet will occur at 2:43 p.m., followed by a high tide of 6 feet at 9:04 p.m. The next low tide will be minus 0.2 feet at 4:18 a.m. tomorrow, followed by a high tide of 4.2 feet at 11:35 a.m. All tide data is for the Golden Gate, so compensate accordingly. Today's sunrise was at 5:49, sunset will be at 8:36, with darkness by 9:46. And there you have it, today's tide report for San Francisco Bay, brought to you by the Call of the Sea, wishing you a good day.

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1: Miles Davis is justly celebrated for his harmonic sense, his tone, his style, and his ever-changing musical career. 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And this week on Jazz Connections, you'll hear jazz artists covering Miles' tunes. 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
3: Now it is time for Tide Tones PM, your afternoon tide report from Radio Sausalito. Your reporter is Greg Grunke. Today is Thursday, June 25th, 2026. A low tide of 2.9 feet will occur at 2:43 p.m., followed by a high tide of 6 feet at 9:04 p.m. The next low tide will be minus 0.2 feet at 4:18 a.m. tomorrow, followed by a high tide of 4.2 feet at 11:35 a.m. All tide data is for the Golden Gate, so compensate accordingly. Today's sunrise was at 5:49, sunset will be at 8:36, with darkness by 9:46. And there you have it, today's tide report for San Francisco Bay, brought to you by the Call of the Sea, wishing you a good day.

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2: 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After the parade, everyone is invited to gather for an afternoon picnic with food, drinks, and entertainment at Dumphy Park. 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
1: This is the moment I thought I never could live through. 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
1: Now it is time for Tide Tones PM, your afternoon tide report from Radio Sausalito. Your reporter is Greg Grunke. Today is Thursday, June 25th, 2026. A low tide of 2.9 feet will occur at 2:43 p.m., followed by a high tide of 6 feet at 9:04 p.m. The next low tide will be minus 0.2 feet at 4:18 a.m. tomorrow, followed by a high tide of 4.2 feet at 11:35 a.m. All tide data is for the Golden Gate, so compensate accordingly. Today's sunrise was at 5:49, sunset will be at 8:36, with darkness by 9:46. And there you have it, today's tide report for San Francisco Bay, brought to you by the Call of the Sea, wishing you a good day.

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Hey, let's take a boat to Bermuda. Let's take a plane to St. Paul. Let's take a kayak to Quincy or Nyack. Let's get away from it all. Let's take a trip on a trailer. No need to come back at all. Let's take a powder to Boston for chowder. Let's get away from it all. We'll travel round from town to town, visit every state. I'll repeat, I love you, sweet, in all the 48. Let's go again to Niagara. This time we'll look at the fall. Let's leave our hut, dear, get out of the rut, dear. Let's get away from it all.

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Music by Alan Silvestri, possibly most famous for his Back to the Future score, from the 2001 movie The Mexican, directed by Gore Verbinski, starring Brad Pitt and featuring this music. That's what opens this week's Celluloid Dreams, the movie show. I'm your host, Larry Jacobetz, in for Tim Sika. This week, we've put together a rather varied collection of interviews about movies from all over the Deep Celluloid Dreams archive. We're going to go back to 2008 and get Gonzo, specifically to talk about Gonzo journalist Dr. Hunter S. Thompson. We'll also talk with J.C. Shandor, the director of the nearly silent saga All Is Lost, starring Robert Redford. That was from 2013. We'll get a little bit silly, well, a lot silly, with the British comedy Brian and Charles regarding a man and his robot. And first up, the 2016 documentary Coming Out presents a young, closeted filmmaker who turns the camera on himself as he shares his truth with family and friends, determined to confront the shame of his repression. Here with us is that film's director and subject, Alden Peters.

0: Documentary filmmaker Alden Peters collected 3 Film Festival Audience Awards for his debut feature, Coming Out, in which he documents his own coming out experience. He also helped to develop the popular YouTube channel, Adventures in Gay, and is a writer, photographer, and lecturer with a focus on, quote, the LGBT experience, documentary filmmaking, and the intersection of the two, end of quote. Alden Peters now joins us. He is the writer, director, and subject of Coming Out. Hello, Alden. Thank you for doing this.
1: Hello. Thank you for having me.
0: I'm sure you've been hearing this all day, but you made a really, really interesting movie. And what's interesting about it is it's hard to pinpoint another film that is quite like Coming Out. This is a personal document of your own coming out process as a gay man to friends and family and to yourself. It's being described as groundbreaking. So I'm going to put you on the spot and ask you, how do you see it as groundbreaking? Or did you just have a good publicist?
1: A little bit of both. No, but really when I was, before Coming Out, I was, after watching a bunch of Coming Out stories online, what I was looking for was a documentary that showed a very, very intimate portrait of the coming out process that spanned years and in which everything happened in real time, where it wasn't a film with a bunch of talking heads talking about things that happened in hindsight. Instead, it's all very active. So when the audience starts this film, they're seeing me at a young age, and they're watching me grow up and all of these things that happen from first inclination to being in the closet, to hiding my sexuality, to disclosing that to my family, and then to kind of reestablishing myself and finding a community. You see that all unfold on camera instead of watching talking heads discuss it in hindsight.
0: Yeah, you said this was over a period of years. How many years did it actually span? Because you look pretty much the same through the whole movie.
1: So we were filming for about 2 years, and then we used archival footage, VHS tapes, from when I was about 10 years old. So you see a solid decade on camera.
0: Oh, so wow. Okay, I didn't realize it was that long a span of time. The movie raises so many questions. Specifically, I think, though, the question of what is gay? You know, what does it mean to be gay? Where are you with that right now? And how specifically has making the movie, how has it helped you in coming to terms with who you are?
1: Making the film was really helpful because it really forced me to, like, reprocess and reassess all of these feelings that I had. A lot of, like, very deep feelings of what I thought gayness meant to me based on images that I would see in the media, based on what society says that means, and how I valued myself because of that. So I really dug pretty deep because I was revisiting this moment and these feelings again and again and again to create the film. So I feel like it gave me a really solid, firm foundation of having a really healthy relationship with that part of my identity. And that's done nothing but continue. That is a piece of who I am. And then, yeah, of course, you grow and other things come up that are irrelevant. It's just life that is irrelevant to your sexuality. But it's all kind of like the same process of growing and figuring yourself out. And intertwined in all of that is the sexuality component, the gayness component for myself.
0: Right, right, right. Well, you kind of answered this already, but maybe if you could be a little more specific. Obviously, your definition of gay sort of changed as you came out, and it's kind of evolving as you. Specifically, what's an example of that? Like a before and after?
1: Yeah, an example of that would be, like, before, there's this idea that I had, right, of what gayness was in terms of, like, what kind of person is gay? What, like, how do gay people act? How will I act after this process? Am I going to be an effeminate man? Am I not going to be? Am I going to be happy? Am I going to find a community and friendships because of this? And those are kind of things based on images you see in the media and society's kind of stereotypes of gayness that you kind of, like, internalize these starting from a young age, right? There's that moment in the film where I'm with my brother and mom, and we're, like, mocking a gay man that we had seen that day. And it's like that kind of becomes normalized where over the years, it's normal, like that gay man was worthy of mocking. And then at a certain point when I realize, right, that I am gay, then does that mean that I am worthy of being mocked by others? Am I going to be mocked? And that's kind of where I started in this coming out process and then going through it up until now. I'm very fortunate. I live in New York City, which is a very accepting bubble for the LGBTQ community. But it's not as much, like, that's not really the thought. It's beyond that at this point where it's like, how within our community do intersectional issues affect who's getting the most support? And it kind of just, like, it continues, the same process just continues over time, I would say.
0: Right. Yeah. Well, the concept of the gay community, in the movie you state that, you know, in the beginning you really didn't relate to that. How has your perception of the gay community in relationship to yourself, has that changed at all? Have you been able to embrace that? Have you integrated that in any way?
1: Absolutely, because at that point, the LGBTQ community, you know, the gay community, it just seemed like this behemoth monoculture of it was a thing, it was one entity, and there was one way for that community to express itself. But really, like, as you grow and you meet more people and you just go through this experience, you realize that our community is, well, like a collection, it's like a coalition of other communities.
0: Mm-hmm.
1: And within each of our community, there are even smaller communities. It's almost like a cluster of coalitions almost, and each coalition has its own communities. And it's so multifaceted that it's really like, how do you describe very succinctly what that community is? I think that kind of nuance is what has changed.
0: And finding
1: that place where you fit in, and finding your community within that larger community.
0: Yeah, I was going to say I wanted to get philosophical on you, but you're being philosophical on me already. But how has the quote unquote gay community reacted to the film? And I'm curious if you've gotten any blowback on it.
1: I would not say that I've received any blowback on the film. I think it certainly plays differently in different parts of the country, and also internationally in the places that we've shown it. That's kind of been the differentiator. I think that on the coast, LA and New York, I think that the LGBTQ community in LA and New York specifically, there are so many conversations that we are having about our community, about which stories are getting told, and I think it gets to a certain point where the coming out narrative almost seems passe, where it's like it seems like it's not necessarily something that needs to be discussed, that we're a little bit far beyond that we should be telling other stories, and that's true to some extent. But then you have other parts of the country, especially other parts of the United States, right, where the coming out piece of our experience for LGBTQ folks in other parts of the country is huge and monumental. For example, when it played in Utah, it had its premiere at a documentary film festival in Utah, and the reaction of that audience was profoundly different than the test screenings we had done in New York, where the best compliment feedback we were receiving at test screenings was, well, that was better than I expected.
0: Yeah.
1: And people were in tears weeping in Utah and thanking me and sharing these stories, worst case scenario stories of children getting disowned, of embracing their child and getting excommunicated from the community, of recent suicides. Some people said nothing and would just give me a hug and walk away. And one person had mentioned, you know, that showing a positive portrayal of this coming out process was important because people in that community hadn't seen anything that challenged the notion that it's okay to disown a child, for example. And I think that it's important to keep in mind that, like, in these different, like, our progress is very lopsided, and in certain communities, you know, our community is doing really well, and in other regions, our community is still struggling as bad as they ever have been.
0: Yeah.
1: And I think that that's kind of been the reaction for the film that I've noticed, is that there are communities that desperately need a film like this, and then there are also communities, parts of the country, where there are maybe other stories that the community is looking for.
0: Okay, we've been talking to Alden Peters. He's the writer, director, and subject of the documentary Coming Out. Great talking to you, Alden. Thank you so much for your time.
1: Great talking to you, too. Thank you so much.

coming out is available on home viewing media. Possibly a streamer, but one never knows these days. All right, let's stay in reality just a little bit. Drop the word gonzo, and most folks will make one of two associations: the name of a Muppet, or a certain Rolling Stone journalist whose untamed and sometimes unhinged style became his brand. Oscar-winning director Alex Gibney focused on the latter for his 2008 documentary, Gonzo, The Life and Work of Dr. Hunter S. Thompson.

0: Gonzo, the life and work of Hunter S. Thompson, is a probing and fascinating look into the volatile and creative life of a great writer, Gonzo journalism inventor Hunter S. Thompson. Hugely entertaining and informative, the film addresses the major touchstones in Thompson's life, his intense and ill-fated relationship with the Hells Angels, his near-successful bid for the office of sheriff in Aspen, Colorado in 1970, the story behind his landmark Fear and Loathing in Las Vegas, his involvement in Senator George McGovern's 1972 presidential campaign, and much more. The film is narrated by Johnny Depp and was produced, written, and directed by Alex Gibney. Gibney is the writer-producer of The Trials of Henry Kissinger and the writer-director of Enron, The Smartest Guys in the Room, as well as the writer-director of Taxi to the Dark Side, which won the 2007 Academy Award for Best Documentary Feature. He joins us now on behalf of Gonzo, the life and work of Hunter S. Thompson. Thank you, Alex, for being here. You went from corporate corruption to the U.S. policy of torture to Hunter S. Thompson. Were you a fan? Did you talk about that?
1: Well, yeah, I was a fan, but I mean, it hadn't occurred to me. This one was brought to me by Graydon Carter, who had worked with Hunter at Vanity Fair. And when he brought it to me, it just seemed like a great idea because Hunter never played by the rules. Yeah. And it seemed to me that in this day and time, a lot of journalists were being taken advantage of by people in power who manipulated the so-called rules of journalism in ways that benefited them and put the reporters at a disadvantage. So I thought, wouldn't it be interesting to take a look at a guy who refused to play by the rules?
0: You mean now? What
1: people in power
0: are doing now.
1: That's right. Because this came up, you know, I remember reading a piece about Hunter Thompson, Dan Rather, who'd just been cashiered, you know, after he did his piece about Bush and, you know, eluding the military. Mm-hmm. And this guy, Jeff Gannon, who was a sometime male prostitute who had been given a White House press credential in order to ask these kind of softball questions. And I thought, well, that's interesting piece because the piece concluded by saying, you know, at a time like this, when, you know, people in power are hiring actors to impersonate journalists, maybe it's time for the journalists to fight back.
0: Yeah, really. Thompson here is presented as a literary figure. And really, and it's funny, I had always thought of him as writing about politics. But in this film, he almost emerges as a political figure himself.
1: Well, he was, I think. I mean, he had such a bully pulpit for a while.
0: Yeah.
1: You know, because prior to the days of the blogosphere, you know, Rolling Stone was the counterculture magazine.
0: Right.
1: So he had a huge impact on his readers. And I think he understood the political process in an extraordinary way. So it's one of the reasons I think he got along so well with politicians. He was a bit of a narcissist himself, but he really understood the process so well and the theatricality of it so well that politicians loved him. And not in part, I think, because he was one himself. I mean, he ran for sheriff as a lark.
0: Right.
1: But he ended up, I think, taking the campaign seriously by the end. He almost won.
0: Well, and he made his point.
1: Right.
0: You know, by the time it was all over, I mean, a lot of things came out which were significant, which are in the film. But yeah, you mentioned he understood politicians. I mean, he even spent an hour and a half, which I didn't know about, an hour and a half in a car with Richard Nixon talking about football, even though he despised the guy. They had that love of football in common and talked for an hour and a half about it.
1: Yeah, it's one of the things I really like about Hunter. I mean, that was part of it was his politician part there. But the other thing was that was him as a really good journalist. Good journalists don't think, you know, well, I don't really like the guy, so why should I bother to ask him any questions? They're intrigued by them. They want to understand. They want to find out more. So he took the measure of the man. He rode for an hour and a half in this limousine and talked about football. I mean, and this was a guy he deeply despised. I mean, for him, he represented everything that was wrong with America.
0: Yeah, and this isn't in your film, but he said about Pat Buchanan, a conservative political writer who is in the film, he said, "We disagree so violently on almost everything that it's a pleasure to drink with him."
1: They used to have long, screaming fights with each other, you know, over a bottle of Wild Turkey, usually about the Cold War.
0: Right. Can you talk about the pros and the cons of Gonzo journalism? We should probably say what it is first, in case for people that maybe don't know what that is.
1: Gonzo journalism, it's a phrase that was allegedly coined by a guy named Bill Cardozo. I think it was actually came from these two tunes, both of which are in the film, by James Booker. One is called Gonzo. The other one is called Gonzo's Blue Dream. I think it was a style of writing that went from straightforward factual reporting into the fantastical. to where you would just not only put yourself at the heart of the story, but sometimes even imagine fictional things happening around you as the central character, as a way of understanding the reality of the situation in a way that straight reporting couldn't do. Mm-hmm. As Frank Mankiewicz, McGovern's campaign manager, said about Hunter in his coverage of the 72 campaign, he said, Hunter's reporting was the least factual and most accurate reporting of the campaign.
0: Right, right. That was, yeah, that's a great bit. Well, as a documentary filmmaker yourself, what do you think of that approach? I mean, do you strive for objectivity? I mean, if you had to prioritize, would you be objective? Would you be entertaining? Would you be a combination of both?
1: Well, I don't think, I mean, objectivity is almost never my goal.
0: Yeah.
1: Accuracy is a goal. And in the case of Hunter or treating Hunter, you know, we want it to be accurate, maybe mm-hmm. in Frank Mankiewicz's sense of the word, which is to say, you know, I there's nothing in the film that's factually incorrect,
0: inaccurate, or incorrect.
1: But you know, there's no denying that this is not an objective report of Hunter. You know, this is my view of Hunter. And, you know, I include the views of many other people. And in some of the other films I've done, there's always a point of view. But I think the trick is including stuff, including enough stuff that makes the viewer aware of how hard it was to come to that point of view.
0: Mm-hmm.
1: It wasn't easy for me to get out.
0: We're talking to Alex Gibney, writer-director of Gonzo, the life and work of Hunter S. Thompson, his documentary portrait of the late Gonzo journalist Hunter S. Thompson. He didn't like Bill Clinton either, did he? Too much.
1: No.
0: He said he was almost like Nixon, only he was smoother.
1: Well, I think that Clinton did assist the soldier on him. He came down, I think, wanting to like Clinton. There was a big meeting with him and Clinton and Jan Wenner and others. And I think he was talking to Clinton about some aspects of policy that I think he expected Clinton to take a hardcore liberal line on. And Clinton was trying, you know, playing a little game himself, mm-hmm. trying to undermine Hunter's preconceptions as a way of, you know, reassuring a lot of swing voters that he wasn't just your, you know, dyed-in-the-wool liberal. So I think that pissed off Hunter a little bit. And as a result, he didn't support him.
0: It colored his perception, yeah. Who would Thompson have supported in this election year, do you think, and why?
1: That's a good question. I think he probably would have supported Barack. I'm just that's my view. I know that his widow, Anita, has come out for Hillary, in part because that's who George McGovern, you know, thinks is the more experienced candidate. But I think Hunter always had Hunter was interested in people that could project in an almost theatrical way this grand sense of idealism.
0: Yeah.
1: And I think that's more Barack than Hillary.
0: Yeah, yeah. He was a fan of the Kennedys, as is mentioned in the
1: that's
0: film.
1: That's right.
0: And big, big fan of McGovern. Yeah.
1: That's right.
0: And McGovern is in the film, and Jimmy Carter's in the film.
1: Mm-hmm. And I think, you know, he came to love Carter because of one of these moments, one of those where Carter gives this speech that was off the cuff. It was very much an impassioned speech, and there's no political calculation to it. I think it was a moment in Carter's career, not too long before he decided to run for president, when he didn't care. And it was that sense of truth speaking and larger idealism that I think really appealed to Hunter, and that won him over.
0: Yeah, his summing this up here, his legacy, is his work and life more relevant now than ever before?
1: I think his, I don't know about than ever before, but I think his work and legacy is terribly important now, because he represents a guy, as we said before, who's not willing to play by the rules. And sometimes that's very important in trying to speak truth to power. I think, you know, he can be an example to us all not to follow exactly in his footsteps, because everybody's got to find their own way, but to be willing to challenge the powerful and to do so in a funny, wild, and entertaining way.
0: Yeah, funny, wild, and entertaining.
1: Yeah.
0: That sums him up. And, you know, the opening of the film, too. I'm not giving too much away here, but his piece on September 11th
1: right.
0: was unbelievably prescient and astute, and boy, talk about precision. I mean, it's like it could have been written now with 5 years of hindsight.
1: That's right. And I think the extraordinary thing about it was that he wrote that the day of, and maybe just a little bit the day after. Yeah. I mean, he saw it all unfolding, which was pretty extraordinary when you read it today.
0: We've been in conversation with Alex Gibney, writer, director of Gonzo, The Life and Work of Hunter S. Thompson. It's another splendid document. You're batting 1,000, Mr. Gibney, here. This third in a row, man. Wow. Really, really, really good film. So everybody check out Gonzo. Thank you, Alex Gibney, for talking to us.
1: Great. Thanks very much.

0: Gonzo is available on Home Viewing Media. It's time for a little intermission break here on Celluloid Dreams. We do this every week at this time. And what happens during that break? Why, we sit back and listen to a story, specifically a 60-second Hollywood story from Hollywood storyteller Stephen Chauhette. The opinions expressed on Celluloid Dreams are those of the speakers and not necessarily those of anyone connected with this station.
1: Francis Ford Coppola once joked that the only way he would do a second Godfather film was to do Abbott and Costello Meet the Godfather. This is Stephen Chauhette with Hollywood Stories.
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1: The always unconventional director insisted that the 1974 sequel switch back and forth between the new Michael Corleone saga starring Al Pacino.
2: I know it was you, Fredo. You broke my heart.
1: And the old world tale showing the rise of the young Robin Hood-like Vito Corleone, played by Robert De Niro. 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
1: Hello, this is Edgar Wright, director of Hot Fuzz, and you're listening to Celluloid Dreams, celebrating the art of film and the movie-going experience.

More of Alan Silvestri's music from the score of the 2001 movie The Mexican brings us into the second half of Celluloid Dreams this week. I'm your host, Larry Jacobetz, in for your usual host, Tim Sika, and we're rooting around the Celluloid Dreams vaults to bring you some eclectic interviews you may not have heard before, because it's been a while. Coming up, a comedy about a man and his robot. That film is Brian and Charles. But first, in the nearly wordless 2013 saga All Is Lost, Robert Redford plays a man lost at sea and stares down his mortality while relying only on his wits for survival. Contrary to the movie, we exchange many words with its writer-director, J.C. Shandor.

0: During a solo voyage in the Indian Ocean, a man's yacht collides with a rogue shipping container just before he unwittingly sails into the path of a violent storm. Armed with only a few charts and dwindling supplies, he must rely on his own resourcefulness to see him through ever-harrowing conditions just to survive. That is the experience of All Is Lost. Robert Redford plays the older sailor. It is written and directed by J.C. Shandor, whose last film was 2011's Margin Call, which captured the shady dealings of investment bankers during the financial crisis. Here he talks with our own Peter Canavesi.
1: So, was the idea for All Is Lost effectively your first screenplay idea? The idea predates Margin Call, right?
2: Sort of, but not in the way that that's actually, I forget who I said that to someone in a way. And it's now, it's one of those things. If you say something early on in this process, it starts to get kind of repeated in a way that it becomes fact. So I had certainly been, the way my brain works when I'm writing is I kind of collect moments and then you have no idea what that is or where it will ever be used, you know, if that makes sense. So I had certainly been like stowing things in a bin for this idea, but it was not until I was editing Margin Call and I was taking the train back and forth from Providence, Rhode Island to New York. My family, we had moved to Providence. We couldn't afford to live in New York anymore. And I had a newborn and it was very stressful. You didn't know whether Margin Call was going to work or anything else. And on the train, I wrote this letter one night, which was kind of a death letter, basically. And I didn't know how that person had kind of got there exactly, but I knew that that was the beginning of the film and then that the film was going to be to kind of figure out how this person had kind of ended up there. So in a way, that letter then had a lot of these kind of action moments kind of get planted on top of it. And then over the next 5 or 6 months, it still slowly started to form into kind of some kind of a narrative. And then it wasn't until kind of right before I went to Sundance with Margin Call, where I was motivated to actually have something down on paper before going into that festival, you know, which is almost like superstitious. You know, you'll be able to make another movie if you write something down before you go. And so I wrote probably half of this script, and then I went there and then had a kind of a chance encounter with Redford. I mean, I didn't actually meet him, but he came and spoke to all the filmmakers, and then he started to kind of, in my mind,

0: attach himself to the film. So it was a month later, I finished the script and then mailed it to him. You know, we offered it to his agent, and you know, it wasn't more than a week later that I was sitting in a room meeting him. I mean, it was something that once it kind of started to happen, it happened very quickly.
1: Hmm. You also sort of grafted onto this idea a hairy experience you had had in sailing. Is that right?
0: Mm-hmm. I mean, certainly nothing like this guy. He's out there alone and everything else. But I, in my 20s, had definitely had sort of a morbid curiosity if I could kind of handle this. It was one of those things where I almost wanted to experience it a little bit to understand why people would go do it, you know? So I joined this boat that was going from like way in the Southern Caribbean up to Bermuda, which is like 7 days. You're sort of pretty far out in the middle of the ocean. And we did hit a storm towards the end, that was a little bit beyond the capabilities of the boat and probably the crew as well, where there were a couple hours where it was really intense. And I think those were more, you know, more than that being any kind of deep thing in my life or anything. It was really just an experience, but in a bizarre way, kind of visually and, audibly, like the noise I remembered. So there were these details, that sort of shocked me, you know, about the sort of peculiarities of being in such a foreign environment to a human, you know, yeah. Kind of being washed around in the middle of a storm like that is not what we are designed, you know, to kind of, but yet for all of humanity, you know, boats and sailing around the world. And, you know, there are so many people, you know, up until this time that was, you know, to sort of explore, that's what we did as humans. And it's only now that, you know, essentially a sailboat now is a total artifice and an artifact. You know, it is not, a tool that we really need anymore. It's sort of this great kind of cast off.
1: And were you able to answer the question that you set out with why people go out and do that?
0: Yeah. I mean, the cool thing about writing it for me was, it just became why they do this particular thing almost doesn't matter to me in a weird way. But why you would kind of do something that was even in this kind of general concept when you don't have to, you know, obviously, is fascinating. You know, I thought the character is definitely, you know, he's not a person that's just been doing this for 20 years, kind of on a loop or something. He is a person who is leaving a community, a sense of family. You know, he is sort of looking for this adventure essentially and kind of, authenticity, you know, that feels forced, but he's still in search for it. And I think, you know, all of us in our life, I mean, in a weird way, he's a real stand-in for sort of me and hopefully in a way, he becomes an everyman for a lot of people, in that, you know, there are sort of metaphorical elements that are very broad, obviously.
1: Yeah. I want to talk about that. On one level, the film is about survivalism in a literal sense. You could take it as just a man versus wild adventure.
0: Yeah.
1: And it would be satisfying on that level. But it's also about survivalism in an existential sense and this raging against the dying of the light. Can you talk about poetically laying out both of those ideas?
0: Yeah, I mean, it's kind of cool, you know, that they made me reread the original 31-page document that I used to sell the film to Redford, to sell the film to financiers, and most importantly, to convince really accomplished crew members to actually like come and make the film with me. So this document I reread the other day, and it's way more specific than I sort of had remembered it being. You know, it is the movie that I ended up getting. And I think that's for better or worse, a pattern in my writing where I'm really kind of just trying to capture, things that I had written on film and, you know, in a very almost literal sense. But so all of that's in the film. It's this very high low, you know, I wanted the film on its very base level to be like a swashbuckling adventure, horror movie, thriller kind of thing that just, you know, the first two acts, you really just kind of get put through the grinder, you know, and there is something kind of fun. I always say fun and my wife looks at me askew. It's not exactly fun, but it is, an adventure,
1: you know, Jack
0: it really
1: London's
0: is exactly, style, it's very Jack London. And, the third act is where you know, the film, obviously, if it's working for you, crosses over into something, you know, very, very kind of intense. And I think the first two acts almost soften you up emotionally so that if it's working for you, you're ready to go there with him, which really is this kind of very elaborate, fairly specific, kind of intense, kind of squaring off with your own mortality and what that means and what you want from that experience. And when you think about that, what does it do with the days that you have left on the planet, you know, and when do you let go? And how long do you fight and why? And, you know, so there's a lot of ways of looking at the film, and a lot of that's, you know, layered in there. I mean, the opening action in the film, when his sort of over-reliance on technology, which is essentially why he felt comfortable. A lot of people in this generation, a new generation of people, have felt comfortable, you know, sailing away from shore because of, you know, the ability to get weather updates, satellite phones, you know, there's this kind of security blanket in that. And when that is torn away in the opening action of the film, it brings him back to this kind of level of elemental survival, which is sort of what he was going out there for in the first place. But it's a little bit, you know, be careful what you wish for.
2: This is Celluloid Dreams. You're hearing a conversation with J.C. Shander, writer and director of the new film All Is Lost, starring Robert Redford.
1: The narrative is very contained. It takes place over 8 days. And certainly this had to be a very intense director-actor relationship.
0: Yes.
1: So is there a moment during...
0: It mildly.
1: Is there a moment during the production or even, you know, before or after that to you is emblematic of what he's like as an artist or as a man?
0: Yeah, I mean, it sounds, you know, the relationship between the two of us was very intense. I think we both have emotionally very similar ways of kind of dealing with the world, which is obviously what he picked up in my writing, because I was almost writing for myself in a way. And so he and I certainly share a certain kind of view of for better or worse, frankly, it's some of our weaker moments probably, but emotionally we understood what we were trying to get across and what this guy was kind of struggling with. I think as an actor and as a person, the sort of ability to put total and complete trust in a bunch of young yahoos for a guy who's accomplished as much as he has was kind of shocking, you know, that he makes decisions to kind of expose himself. And I think what was so amazing is you learn that, you know, that's how he's kind of accomplished the things that he has in his life. When he makes up his mind to kind of do them, you know, he never undermines himself. He just goes and does them as a person. So, you know, there was a day he came in wearing, it was very early on, and it's always a very kind of emotionally fragile time in any film production. It's about 10 days or 2 weeks before, and you're kind of doing final costume fittings and you're getting ready and everyone's starting to get a little nervous. And he walked into the room and we had made a mistake, and the orange slicker that he's wearing in the film is this very kind of iconic bright orange. It was going to be a real key to kind of shooting the film because it kept your eye sort of always on him. And frankly, would also allow us to hide padding and, you know, kind of keep him dry, frankly, or somewhat dry. And, we heard him coming down the hall from where he had put it on, and he was sort of laughing to himself. And then he came around the corner, and you realized that it was about two sizes too large. So it was ridiculous, you know. And this is his major piece of costuming, you know, for the next 5 weeks of work. You know, he wears that same piece really for a big portion of the film. And some actors, you know, who are less sort of sure of why they're doing something and what they're going to do, that would have been, I know it sounds kind of silly, but that can be a very kind of emotionally difficult thing to get over, because you literally look ridiculous and you're like, this is the character I'm about to play. But he came around the corner, and I remember he just said, you know, what is that? Are we making a comedy here? You know, because he looked literally like a clown in this thing. And, you know, the fact that he had kind of been through this so many times before, and he knows, look, we're either going to get a smaller version of this that works perfectly, or we'll find something else. But there is sort of this confidence and purpose to what he kind of brings that is, you know, I think a secret to his success, or one of them.
1: Mm. Okay, I have to wrap it up, but just a quick last question. What can you say about A Most Violent Year at this point?
0: A Most Violent Year is a script that's done and is ready to be filmed and, you know, is very exciting for me. I'm excited to do it. It's in the middle of the casting process. I've been working with a couple different actors for months on trying to build story. And, you know, I think we feel like we're in a pretty good place with it. We're ready. You know, we have it financed, which is amazing. So for the first time in my life, I'm kind of getting to choose, you know, when personally we want to go do that and with who. You know, some of our actors, some people have questions about certain elements. So we're still in the middle of kind of an intense creative process on it, but, it's kind of cool. It's for the first time in my career. It's literally a project that's kind of sitting on the runway waiting to take off. So we'll probably do it this spring or really end of the winter. I want it to be in New York and I want it to be, no leaves on the trees. And so it will most likely be kind of late winter.
1: All right. Well, it's been great talking to you. Best of luck with the film.
0: Thank you so much for having me, and go see this one in a movie theater. That's one thing, you know, All Is Lost is designed to be seen in that kind of larger than life communal experience. So please, you know, put down your phones, get out there and go see a movie.
1: Agreed.

0: Celluloid Dreams correspondent, Peter Canavesi.
1: All Is Lost is available on home video media, and I think it is actually on some streamers, so do some poking around and you'll find it. Up next, if you like your comedy dumb and silly, Brian and Charles just may be your personal cup of tea. That's a deliberate British reference. We take a short hop back to 2022, where director Jim Archer spoke about building your own friend when you have none of the human variety.

0: Brian is a lonely inventor in rural Wales who builds quirky contraptions that seldom work. Despite his failures, Brian attempts his most sophisticated invention ever. Using a washing machine and various spare parts, he creates Charles, an artificially intelligent robot who learns English from a dictionary and is obsessed with cabbages. That's the new British comedy, Brian and Charles in a Nutshell. A humorous and heartwarming story about friendship, family, finding love, and letting go. Writer-director Jim Archer makes his feature film directorial debut with Brian and Charles, adapting it from his award-winning short film of the same name. And now, joining us via Zoom is Jim. Jim, are you there?
1: I'm here, Tim. How's it going?
0: All right, good, good. Jim Archer, thank you for talking to us today about Brian and Charles, your comedy about a somewhat odd inventor, certainly in terms of personality and the rather sketchy and useless things he invents, and a cabbage-eating robot named Charles. Before we get into the actual discussion of the movie, I'd like to presence, if we can here, without ruining anything or giving anything away, the the kind of humor that runs through Brian and Charles. I know humor is such a tricky thing to define, and you get into weird areas when you try to do that, but this movie's humor is so specific. How would you describe the humor that pervades Brian and Charles?
1: Yeah, I mean, that's such a good question, because you see somewhere that people are like, oh, it's this really kind of dry British humor. And in my head, it's like, I don't know if it's dry. To me, it's just sort of dumb. It's like, what makes me laugh about Charles and the way he talks is just, it's just kind of silly and ludicrous. Yeah. At the same time, I don't think the film is that. I feel like what we try and do is take that silly, kind of slightly offbeat and odd humor and then just treat it deadly seriously, which kind of makes it funnier in a way. I guess offbeat, that's a good buzzword.
0: That's interesting that you said, in a way, you're kind of playing it straight or you're playing it truthfully. I remember maybe it was Jack Lemmon or Billy Wilder. Somebody was talking about that once about comedy, and they said, or maybe it was Blake Edwards, that comedy works best in one sense if you just try to play the truth of the scene and you don't try to make it funny. Then as a result of the truth, you're laughing hysterically if it's genuinely funny. Is it fair to say then that it reflects your own sensibility of what is funny, this movie?
1: Definitely, yeah. This is sort of right up my street. Like, I think I don't like comedy that is trying too hard to make you laugh. I don't like sort of things that are like pointing out the joke. I want people to find the joke themselves and just find the situations and the dialogue funny, but you know, not necessarily signaling a punchline. That's
0: Exactly. Well, you know what was funny about this movie is I really knew nothing about it. I didn't even see any of the trailers. I'm watching the film, and for the first, I would say, like 8 minutes, I was at sea in the sense that I'm going, what is this? And then there was a moment, I would say maybe it was about 12 minutes in, 15 minutes in. One of the characters, I can't even remember if it was Brian or if it was Charles, but it was just something that they did or something that they said. I think it was like a line like, oh, or something really simple like that, where the intention immediately clicked. And then I started thinking about what I had just seen, and I started laughing before anything else had happened. I don't recall ever a movie ever doing that to me.
1: That's fascinating. Yeah, I'd love to know specifically what moment that is. I'm trying to think.
0: But I don't know. Yeah, I think it was, I don't know, Charles just going, oh, it was so inconsequential. That's what was so weird about it. Yeah. It was just weird. Your creative relationship to David Earle, who plays Brian the inventor, and Chris Hayward, who plays the robot Charles, who also both wrote the screenplay, which was an amplification of the short film, the acclaimed short film that you guys had done earlier. What did that creative relationship, that creative collaboration look like, not only in the development of the film, but maybe in the actual day-to-day shooting of the film?
1: Yeah, I mean, we have a really great relationship from when we did the short together. They had a sort of vision for the dialogue and the comedy, and then I had a sort of idea of how this kind of could be brought to life, like we said, in that kind of way that we treat it all very seriously. Mm-hmm. And when we made this sort of the short, and it kind of came out as this sort of mixture of like cinematic doc and kind of fun, offbeat comedy, and it works so well, then we kind of all just immediately, we knew we'd made something that worked. So when we went into the feature, there's just a lot of trust there. And like, we were rewriting stuff together on set, or things weren't working. We would just throw them out. And like, there was no questions on either side about which way we were taking it. We all trusted each other's vision to bring it to life.
0: Yeah. What was interesting about the movie for me was that its overall effect obviously seemed a result of a combination of several elements, the writing, the actors' performances, the beats of their performances, and the tone, which is usually ascribed to the director. With a movie like Brian and Charles, I think so much of its effectiveness, obviously the movie's a collaborative effort, lies in the tone. Can you share to what degree you as a director contributed to that?
1: Yeah, I mean, like, I think I was very keen on that sort of visual and kind of that visual style that sort of then like seeps into the tone. Like, I wanted to do this documentary format, but like elevate it and do something new with it. And like with the sort of the mockumentary world that we've sort of been associated with like Spinal Tap and The Office, it's been done. And I thought that we could move beyond that. So like, I wanted to do a 2022 version of the documentary format. The script already had like great emotional stakes, but to treat some of those things a bit more with a bit more reverence and a bit darker at times, and to give it this ambience almost from, you know, how with the music and the landscapes and where we set it, I was super keen on just going deep into the Welsh countryside and giving it all this kind of sense of place. So, I mean, it's a collaboration, but yeah, I think that visual style kind of, I felt, was new to kind of comedy.
0: Yeah, it's interesting that you mentioned the style, the mockumentary style, because it begins with the audience being very conscious of it, and then we kind of forget about it. And that in itself was different. I don't think I've ever, you know, to speak to your point about creating something new, I don't think I'd ever seen that before, but I think it worked really well. It's such a sweet movie, too, about friendship. It's a love story between a man and a woman. It's a love story between one man and his robot. And it makes quite a statement about bullying, too, which is rather timely. Yeah. And that was added to the feature, correct?
1: Yeah, exactly. Yeah, I mean, all the short was just Brian and Charles. So, yeah, we felt we needed more to sustain that story and just to build out why Brian is this way. And so, yeah, little nuances like Jamie's bullying helped build his character even more.
0: I say this, you know, with the greatest of affection and appreciation for what you guys have accomplished here, but this this has to be one of the most delightfully weird of films, I think. But it was precisely because it was so weird that it worked. And then I liked how then it was sort of able to evolve into something that became rather poignant and charming and sweet and actually moving without it becoming too emotionally treacly in the process. And that's, you know, that's no small feat. Another absolutely wonderful aspect or component of the movie, which I really loved, was its music score by Daniel Pemberton, which boasted a kind of character unto itself, but also illuminated the characters created by the actors. What was your collaboration with him like? I mean, did you, for example, ask for something specific from him? Did you just tell him, hey, go do your thing?
1: It was kind of a bit of both, really. Like, we had a specific idea in mind. Well, I had a specific idea in mind for what I wanted. It was to keep this kind of ambient, kind of modern documentary style score where it's cinematic, but it's kind of, it uses a lot of like synth and stuff like that, but also kind of reflects this sort of British pastoral landscape and things like that. And then we spoke to Daniel and he was just basically said the exact same thing and was like so keen on doing it because it was the sort of music he made when he was growing up on these like old beats and stuff like that. Yeah. And we're so lucky to get him. In another world, we just can't afford Daniel. He's making Spider-Man films.
0: Right.
1: He's doing huge budget Aaron Sorkin films. But he just really responded to it and was like, well, I can get to do something with this film that I haven't got to do for such a long time. So he was willing to do it for the pittance that we paid him. But
0: it's really wonderful. You shot this in Wales. Did the COVID-19 pandemic affect the film in any specific way? How was that managed?
1: Oh, it definitely did. I mean, we were 4 days away from filming before the first lockdown hit. So we had to shut down for 8 months, essentially. So yeah, then we shot in December 2020 after multiple hiccups. But then it was kind of nice, to be honest. We had multiple lockdowns while we were filming, like, because we were in Wales, they had their own rules to England.
0: Right.
1: But we were all bubbling in these hotels that, and we lived together, like take over these entire hotels so that we could actually socialize in the evening because we're all in the same bubble and we could, we had a bar to ourselves and like,
0: nice. Kind of like
1: we're the only people in the world who could actually like have a pint at the end of the day.
0: Yeah.
1: It was kind of nice.
0: Brian and Childs is the movie. We've been in conversation with its director, Jim Archer. Now, folks really need to pay attention here because this is important, what I'm about to say here before we let Jim go. But when you go see the movie, ladies and gentlemen, you absolutely have to stay through the end credits because Charles's rap is worth the price of admission alone. And we will leave it at that. Jim Archer, director of the movie, is Brian and Charles. It plays in Bay Area theaters as of Friday, June 17th. Jim, it was really, really great talking to you. And thank you so much for your time.
1: Thank you, Tim. It was lovely talking to you, too.

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1: Hi, this is Andrew Stanton, the director of WALL-E. You are listening to Celluloid Dreams, the movie show, celebrating the art of film and the movie-going experience.

Our last bit of music tonight, also from the soundtrack of The Mexican, is not from composer Alan Silvestri, but by space-age bachelor pad superstar composer Esquivel. This track is titled El Cable, and that bounces us out of celluloid dreams this week. Your regular host is Tim Sika. Your regular film reviewer is Peter Canavesi. Hey, you can still hear his current reviews if you go to our Facebook page, Celluloid Dreams The Movie Show. Think of it as free bonus content. And I'm the irregular but regular producer, Larry Jacobetz. You can find this show posted online on our Facebook page. Look for Celluloid Dreams The Movie Show. You'll also find last week's and the previous week's and the previous week's and probably more things of interest. So let's hear more of these happy sounds of Esquivel from The Mexican. And we will see you right here at this same time next week.

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2: Archival record producer Zev Feldman has been called the Indiana Jones of jazz, referring to his tireless pursuit of previously unissued recordings to share with the rest of us. Feldman and Renaissance Records releases these gems with extensive informative liner notes, rare photos, and in-depth interviews with experts in the field. Feldman and Renaissance Records' goal to entertain and enlighten especially stands out in our time of shorter attention spans, fewer jazz releases, and liner notes being almost a thing of the past. Zev's latest project, Art Tatum, Jewels in the Treasure Box, the 1953 Chicago Blue Note Jazz Club recordings, features a previously unissued 3-LP collection of Tatum, guitarist Everett Barksdale, and bassist Lamb Stewart, recorded live at the Blue Note in Chicago in 1953. Zev spoke with me from his home in Maryland about it all. I'm Judy Carmichael, and this is Jazz Inspired. Here's Art Tatum from Jewels in the Treasure Box, the 1953 Chicago Blue Note Jazz Club recordings on Just One of Those Things.

0: So, Zev, Art Tatum, you just keep giving me these gifts. Bill Evans, now Art Tatum, Chat, Jack Sheldon, you keep doing it. I mean, I know that these aren't just for me, but I do feel that you keep personally coming up with my favorites. Now, Art Tatum, you're at the epicenter, of course, of what I came up in. So talk about the first time. I'm curious when you discovered Art Tatum. Do you remember?
1: I do, because I was thinking about this earlier. There are really three recordings that kind of got me on my way. First of all, I have to admit, the first time I listened to Art Tatum was recordings from the 30s and 40s that was on Decca. I was working in college radio. I got a promo. But I don't think that I was ready to embrace Art Tatum. I don't think I was ready to let him in and to understand and appreciate his genius. A few years later, I was working for PolyGram Records in New York. I think this is around 1996 or so. And we reissued these albums. This is when I worked at PolyGram and Verve Records. And we put out an album, a reissue, that was called 20th Century Piano Genius. And this was a compilation of these recordings that were made in the home of a Warner Brothers music director named Ray Heindorf in 1950 and 1955. These were done in this man's home. And I remember when we reissued these, there was a lot of publicity at the time. I even remember the great Tony Bennett coming to HMV on Fifth Avenue to buy his copy. It was kind of the hubbub going on. And those recordings really turned me on to Tatum in a way where I was listening more at that point. I think it was about these epic, incredible roles, these passages he would play, all sorts of things that his greatness is really, I have difficulty articulating. But a few years later, even then, I would say probably around 1999, I started really collecting LP records again. And I remember my dad gave me his collection, and I was a hound looking for records. And it was the Lionel Hampton, Art Tatum, Buddy Rich trio recording on Clef Records that was made in August of 55 at Radio Recorder Studios in Hollywood. My gosh, it is still one of my favorite recordings, not to mention you have Lionel Hampton and Buddy Rich in this trio. But, you know, having a chance to listen to solo, listening to the small groups that he did, it's just mesmerizing.

And then I went to get all of the solo recordings and all of the small group recordings with Benny Carter and Louis Belson, all that stuff that Norman Granz produced. So I just have a deep fascination with this man and his music, and have found so much enjoyment as a collector and someone that's just been learning. I've had this musical journey for decades now listening to Art Tatum. Very special.

Art Tatum on a previously unreleased recording of On the Sunny Side of the Street, recorded live at the Blue Note Jazz Club in Chicago in March 1953, with guitarist Everett Barksdale and bassist Slam Stewart. My guest is producer Zev Feldman. I'm Judy Carmichael, and this is Jazz Inspired.

0: One of the things that you talk about in this fabulous project, and you have different musicians talk about it, is solo Tatum versus group Tatum. Mm-hmm. And I have to say, as a pianist and as a music lover, so I'm coming at this two different ways, and we're both out of Fats Waller, whatever you want to, however many layers there are, I never had a problem with it. I loved both. Mm-hmm. And I never thought he played too much. I'm just stating it here. I'm giving my opinion. I'm putting it into it because I know a lot of people disagree with that. But I talked to Dick Hyman about this, and I can't remember who the singer was. He was accompanying someone, Dick Hyman was. And he said that he knew she could handle a Tatum background. And so he decided to go all in on a Tatum-esque thing where there were loads of runs and there was lots of harmonic shifts, everything, knowing that the singer would love it. And it's magnificent. And that's how I always sort of took it. I know you quote Slam Stewart as saying that he would have trouble in the beginning before he sort of figured out how to do it and to work with Tatum because he was sort of, where's my spot? But then he mm-hmm. figured it out. Mm-hmm. I loved all that. And hearing Tatum comp and accompany with lines and harmonic changes, I thought that was another whole aspect of his playing that I love listening to, even if you're tearing it down. But if you're just letting yourself open to it, which is what we're supposed to do, just enjoy it. Speak to that, because you interviewed so many people for this project, which is one of the things that you always do that I love when you put these projects together. You don't just have one person do liner notes. You have musicians chime in on their viewpoints on it, which I think is fascinating. So talk about a bit of that, sort of the trio or larger groups like you're talking about, but trio versus solo.
1: Well, I think it's personal preference. I agree with you. I think they're both out of this world. When I listen to the recordings on this new release, Jewels in the Treasure Box, the 1953 Chicago Blue Note Jazz Club recordings, we have a document of a working band with guitarist Everett Barksdale and again, Slam Stewart. But Judy, this was a group that was playing hits night after night after night. There is this like this telepathic energy for me as a novice on the sidelines listening to this music, and they're so tight with each other. There is just, and that just comes from knowing each other and being on the bandstand. And I think there's really a marvel with this group. This was a fantastic trio all the way around. But, you know, when we were setting out to do this booklet and to set up this release and put it all together, I always, like you were saying, I like to do a magazine style of curation in terms of editorial from words of individuals that have something to contribute. So, you know, we rolled the red carpet out. We were on a mission to collect as many different opinions. We spoke with people like Spike Wilner and Eric Lewis, Ahmad Jamal and Sonny Rollins, Monty Alexander, Johnny O'Neill, even pianist Michael Weiss. And I want to leave it to those musicians because I think that they can explain it like yourself, almost in a different language. But you really don't need an owner's manual after all. I mean, his music is just so wonderful and accessible. And it's just, it blows my mind listening to his virtuosic talent, the way he plays, like, again, these lines and these passages, so incredibly awe-inspiring. But hello, you have Slam Stewart on bass with that beautiful bow and playing with his typical style too. Everett Barksdale is a guy who is greatly underappreciated, and these men really brought it together here in Chicago at the Blue Note Club in August of 1953.
0: Something that you said, talking about the telepathy of these musicians that we get to hear on this project, that a lot of musicians today don't get the opportunity because there aren't the clubs in the same way. We're not touring in the same way. People naively think we are, but we're not. I mean, I know even in my career, I just came back from Chicago, ironically, and I had four concerts in a row with the same group. And I was so thrilled because I'm doing runouts all the time. I'm home, I fly out, I do a concert, I come home. I fly to Europe, I use a different group, I come home. And I think that's more typical these days, except for maybe a handful of lucky people that get to do a long tour or be able to afford to use the same group. And when you hear musicians that are playing together this many nights in a row, it does change everything. Because I know that even in my, with four nights, the fourth night was different than the first night. We were way more together. And this particular project is, I think I read this right in your liner notes, that this is the largest recorded sampling of this particular trio. Because I don't think people know this trio in the same way they know Tiny Grimes. And speak to that, because that's very special. Because I wasn't familiar with this.
1: Well, it's, there have been photographs and, you know, documentation of this trio touring. And by the way, what different times in a car going city to city when this world was a very different place. And for musicians to be touring, and especially these gentlemen, this release is a wealthy sampling of this trio, which is vastly under-documented. Many people know Slam Stewart, of course, and Everett Barksdale, who is quite underrated. But really, this is something, again, I use this expression all the time. It is literally like a Dead Sea Scrolls sort of find. It is so rare for us decades and decades later. I mean, these are recordings that were made in 1953 that are thought to have been, let's say, who knew they even existed in the first place. So it's a major offering for the world. It's also just in general, and as far as Art Tatum goes, it's one of the largest issues of previously unissued material in decades. I think perhaps the Storyville box set, which compiled a lot of radio air checks and things of that nature, that was over 20 years ago. And I think that this is probably the biggest of its size since, but it's not about the size. It's about the quality and the importance. All you got to do is listen. These are wonderful recordings. Our recording engineer, Matthew Luthans, did an unbelievable job, by the way, too, working with Team Resonance and Fran Gala and George Klaben to really clean them up. Matthew had a chance to work with the original tape reels, and there was a lot of blood, sweat, and just overall sweat equity, a lot of work that went into this to get it to sound the way that it does now. And it's wonderful. I mean, I've listened to this set on repeat over an afternoon before, and they're just it never gets boring. I just find exciting things to listen to. Art Tatum is that kind of a musician. You know, something else about Art Tatum as well is that, you know, Rachmaninoff, you know, Vladimir Horowitz and George Gershwin all loved him. I mean, the people that admired him, it really speaks to his genius. But what a virtuosic great, the way that he played his instrument is just amazing. There hasn't been another Art Tatum. There only was one Art Tatum. And I think that, you know, when we get a chance to do these releases, it rises the tide and it calls for us to revisit the legacies of these artists, to be discussing it like we're doing today, and to be reading and going back and preserving this great history. And George Klaben, my co-president and the founder of Resonance Records, and I, this is a very personal mission for us, because years ago, and I'm talking like maybe 13, 14 years ago, we would have these conversations. Hey, Zev, you know what would be really great, George would say? Wouldn't it be amazing if we could find some previously unissued Art Tatum or Eric Dolphy? We found some Eric Dolphy, or, you know, there have been all sorts of recordings. But these releases are so historically important. But for us at Resonance, this hit a soft spot in our heart. This was just something that happened that was like very important, very, very magical, because of we just felt like we had something so exclusive. And the reason that we have these recordings out And what really started this was a gentleman named Parker Fischel, who is a music archivist and researcher. He actually does work with Bob Dylan's circle of folks. And it was Phil Schaap, the late, great Phil Schaap, that had suggested to him, you know, you should reach out to these guys at Resonance Records. And George Klabin and Phil Schaap knew each other because George was Phil's predecessor at WKCR in New York. So there's this unbelievable history. And, you know, when you get to be an extension of your boss, like I get to do with George Klabin, it's been wonderful. We're music people. We're passionate people. We love what we do. And Art Tatum is in our hearts. And his music lives on. I don't know how else to say it. It's a personal mission. I wanted our team to be able to build such a tribute. And when you just pick up this package in your hand, even with these Herman Leonard photographs and these other images that haven't even been published before and rare writings, this is really something that folks should be spending some time with, selfishly, my opinion. But it's the kind of release that I hope it's not just going to go on the shelf. When you want to listen to some Art Tatum, you're going to reach for this and put it on again and again. And it's had that effect on us, and it's not lost on us. This is a big event. It's been decades. So anyways, we're here to celebrate a king and his amazing trio.
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0: Art Tatum on a previously unreleased recording of Laura from Jewels in the Treasure Box, the 1953 Chicago Blue Note Jazz Club recordings. I'm Judy Carmichael, and this is Jazz Inspired on Radio Sausalito.
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1: 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Thanks for helping us spread the word and celebrate 24 years on air. I'll be appearing in Kiawah Island, South Carolina, January 7th, and for those of you listening in England or traveling there, I'll be at Crazy Cocks at the Brasserie Zaydel in London, January 10th, and at Chichester Festival Theatre in Chichester, January 11th. January 19th, I'll be back in the States at the Lackland Center, Sitnik Theatre in Hackensetown, New Jersey. 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Thank you. My guest is record producer Zev Feldman, whose latest project is a collection of previously unissued 1953 live recordings of pianist Art Tatum and his trio. I think it's so important to educate people about this, and something that I like to think I do with this show is help people to listen better, and they can enjoy it. Enjoy the music, they can think about creativity and inspiration even more deeply with people talking about it. But especially with a project like this, and you mentioned Phil Schaap, and I think of the people that I've known through my career, and when I started out, I'm old enough that I met some of the people who invented this music. And I know it occurred to me, even when I was 20 years old, that they didn't know if jazz would continue. So when they would meet somebody like me or somebody like Vince Giordano, somebody who was going back and not necessarily being a historian, which I don't consider myself, but Vince definitely is, but people who appreciated the history and the lineage, they were excited because they didn't know if that would continue. And now there are people that do continue it. But I'm now older, and I'm thinking, are there going to be people? Who are the next people? So, of course, I'm personally thrilled when your projects come out, because they are important, and a lot of people might not know who Art Tatum is, but because we're talking about this particular release, they'll check it out. And I can tell you, for somebody who's listened to a lot of it, which I have, it was a delight to me to hear a lot of new things, because while Tatum was always new and improvising, many of his arrangements sort of went in the same direction. Some, you know, if he'd been playing them over and over and over, and if they were recorded, a lot of this I've never heard. It is a complete surprise and a little goofy and playful in different times. And it plays into what I love about Tatum, because when all the analysis is over, what always hit me was his great time sense, and because his facility was so supreme, he could do anything he wanted and keep that drive and swing and perfect time going, which a lot of people can't. I feel that a lot of the people with big technique want you to constantly think about their technique. I never thought that with Tatum. I thought Tatum was just, he was using his technique for this vast amount of ideas, and he could do it. And that's what made it so enjoyable. So for me, the great artists, you can know a lot and love them, and you can know nothing and love them. And that's who Tatum was.

0: Art Tatum, guitarist Everett Barksdale, and bassist Slam Stewart on a 1953 recording of After You've Gone. From Jewels in the Treasure Box, the 1953 Chicago Blue Note Jazz Club recordings. I'm Judy Carmichael, and this is Jazz Inspired. I'm talking with record producer Zev Feldman about this recording.
1: I just think it's absolutely brilliant. You know, he doesn't like overshadow. They work in unison. They're a working band. They kind of rise up together. There's something that really works there. And there's something else, too, which I really enjoy about these recordings, which I find interesting, that we do have some stage banter. We do have the ambience of the room, and there are some things that are going down. For instance, a lively character who is shouting from his seat requests. You hear him say, "Begin to begin." So Art Tatum indulges the guy and they play it. And then he starts having another request. Hey, I just played one of your tunes. Go pipe down or something. He says it in a nice way.
0: But
1: I felt like we were transported back in time in some time machine to the club, and you could almost just kind of feel what it was like being there. And I think that's also maybe something that's just a marvel about these recordings. It's a built experience. Just listen and put it on. And then, you know, even let's talk about another special guest in the room, the Dark Angel, Eddie South, is there, and he gets a shout out from the stage. So it's very exciting, and he's so articulate. I love hearing him speak, which was really revealing, but it's about the music, and, you know, you have a mixture of these tunes which just sound wonderful with piano, guitar, and bass. And I love it. So yeah, I'm nodding my head along because I think you're picking up on what I'm throwing down and vice versa.
0: I like it. No, it's great.

0: thing that struck me before, and you hear it more here because you do hear him speak, and I've heard him speak before, and this is just personal. He's such a monster, such a giant piano player, and he has the sweetest kind of humble way of speaking. Thank you all for coming to see us tonight. And it's just the way he says it, just like so touches my heart. Like he's just climbed Everest and we've watched him do it multiple times. And then he says, ladies and gentlemen, thanks for coming tonight, or whatever it is he says. It's so dear. And it, Bill Evans was kind of like that too. You know, he's very intellectual and he did it, but it's like, this is what we do. I come back to, someone told me that they lived for a while in an apartment under Art Tatum, and he just practiced all day. And I said, well, good thing it was Tatum, because you got to hear Tatum practice all day, and, you know, instead of some horrible little kid. But he practiced constantly, so he was playing all day. And I thought about the quote that I probably got from you or Joe LaBarbera about, I think it was Joe LaBarbera, that Bill Evans talked about practicing 8 hours a day, you know, this ridiculous amount of practice. And that's its own thing. And because Bill, I've had multiple sources tell me that Bill said he just worked harder than anyone else. And then this is what I really liked. He said, maybe the hard work is the talent. That's really deep. Mm. You have to think about that for a long time, because even though Tatum had this incredible facility, that represents hours and hours and hours of practicing. Now, everybody else could practice that much and they wouldn't turn out to be Tatum, but it's a combination of those things. I never want our listeners to take for granted he was given a great gift from the start, Tatum. He had great ears, all the things he could do, great taste. But he chose to spend the time to develop that and honor that. And only had 47 years, which is also outrageous. When you think what this man accomplished in that very short life, because I always think about that with Fats Waller, because he died so young as well. And this just Herculean amount of output is really incredible.
1: But these guys were entertainers, showmen, sort of. I don't know. Would you
0: absolutely
1: adopt that and say?
0: Absolutely. No, right. And I admire that. I think that they were, I'm going to jump in here because I have very strong feelings about this. And I feel that, again, that a lot of people with big technique, I feel that they're saying, look at my great technique. And you always felt, and Fats was such a big influence on Tatum, so it's good to bring him in here. These are two people that you felt were having a ball and thrilled they had this talent, thrilled they had this facility to express, to realize this talent. But the whole time, it happened because they were playing for somebody. This was them making love to the audience. That was, they were big time entertainers and in the best possible way. So I don't think that it would have sounded the same when they were in their practice room. It was, they turned on for the audience. And that's another special point of view. That's, well, Tony Bennett says, if you love the audience, they'll love you back. Mm-hmm. I love that. That was one of my favorite Tony things he told me. And it's really true. And these are two men that love the audience. And you hear that when, like when I was saying that Tatum says, you know, thank you for coming or whatever it was. It was just so sweet coming out of this bear of a man. I just love it. Now, talk about this club, because I was really impressed with that. And I have to say, one of the things I thought was very sweet, well, number one, that it was integrated. And that was unusual. There were some people that were headed in that direction, but that they would be seated next to each other. He mixed it up. You wouldn't know, maybe a black couple and a white couple would be seated at the same table. But also I was impressed, and I want you to talk about both of these, is that he had a section for teens, for teenagers.
1: Sure.
0: And I thought that was so sweet, and that he gave them his teen terrace. He called it the teen terrace, and he gave them a sheet, the teen terrace facts. I was thinking how great this was, that told them to have a dime that they would give to the washroom attendant, and have a dime that they would give to the coat check, so they would come and enjoy the music, but also be educated on adult behavior. I just thought that was so, so hip. Just very smart move.
1: And it's interesting, right? Because that practice was being done at the legendary Birdland in New York City with the Peanut Gallery. If you talk to Alvin Queen, or I never spoke with about it, the late, great Michael Cascuno, that was a place when he was a young man, he had a chance to go. And yeah, you'd be around adults. And but you know what? It was, they would do, I know, at the Blue Note Club, there would be matinees. I know, like, Slim Gaylor did a matinee where the kids came out, the family members. This is a very interesting club. The club was around from 1951 to 1960, and they had two locations. And I believe this was from the first location. This was, again, recorded in August of 53. I'm not exactly sure why the recordings were made. I'm glad they were made. I'm really super happy they exist. But I got a feeling this was not originally intended for some commercial release. It was for some private recording for posterity that the club had. And guess what? This happens all the time, right? We come across these instances. So I'm really glad they exist. It was an amazing club, though. Let's talk about some of the other artists that were coming in and out of doors. Nat King Cole, like I said, Slim Gaylord before, Tatum, the Duke Ellington. This is like the biggest names in jazz in these days were coming into Chicago when we're playing at this establishment. And I find it really fascinating, too. It's been an education for me because, you know, the club closed in 1960. I never had a chance to go there, but these memories live on from the family members, the folks that we speak with. You know, the Blue Note Club was owned by a gentleman named Frank Holzfind, who had two locations. The club was around from 1951 to 1960, and they had some of the biggest names in music that came into town. Nat King Cole, Duke Ellington, Slim Gaylord, you name it. And if it was a big artist of the day, they came in, and sometimes these were multiple week engagements. So it's very special. For this project, we had a chance to work with Frank Holzfein's children, Tom Holzfein and his sister Jean Bystead. And it's because of their support that we were able to make this happen. And of course, it could not have happened. And we always do our due diligence at Resonance. But this is an official release sanctioned with the estate of Art Tatum. There is an actual organization that we worked with, and it actually took us some time to investigate and find these individuals. So I'm really glad it worked out. But, you know, the club itself is a really fascinating place in Chicago music history. And you just take a look through the package, or even some photographs and ephemera related. It kind of gives me the chills, makes the hair stand up on my arm when I thumb through it. It feels like we're really putting this whole release together, kind of giving you an idea of what it was like from all senses.
0: I know that you said that lots of work was put into cleaning it up and making it sound good for release. How were the tapes when you got them? Were they fairly good recording quality?
1: Well, these were recordings that were made on a portable machine. We suspect probably something like a Nagra or a Wollensack recorder. Probably, I don't know where the machine was located. With the Art Tatum, we're really lucky. Had there been drums in this band, it probably would have added some distortion. It's not a giant room. And, you know, with guitar, a bass and piano, we kind of capture the acoustics nicely. Our engineer, Matt Luthens, did a tremendous job. He wrote a whole essay on his methodology and techniques and his experience when he was going through this process. But we had these tape reels. We started with that. But no, there was work that had to be done. Things aren't properly balanced. You know, all sorts of things. There are dropouts that happen all the time. All sorts of little nuances that an engineer can speak to. But just read Matt Luthen's notes. There was a lot of work and a lot of teamwork that went into this project. It's, you know, I'm fortunate because, you know, I'm fortunate because I get to be the face of the organization. But the reality is, Judy, that it takes a whole team to make this happen at Resonance Records. And I'm very happy to be a part of this. But, you know, this was definitely a team effort. And I really want to thank my co-president and founder of Resonance, George Klaibin, for believing and saying, let's do this. And we got to find some Art Tatum. And the way that it all kind of happened was quite organic. It came to us, and it's just miraculous. I mean, we just don't make these kind of finds every day, especially in jazz archaeology in terms of the archival space. There is just not an abundance of unissued recordings. Like I said, this is probably the biggest Art Tatum find of unissued material probably in the last 20 to 25 years.
0: What I think makes these kind of projects that you do special in a whole other way, the journey from finding it to releasing it and all of that in between, it has just a, I don't even know the vocabulary to use it. The karma is good, Zev. It's just really lovely because I think that it's a metaphor for the music. If you take, as a musician, we hear an idea, we start out playing, we learn to play our instrument, and then we realize that we keep developing, and it's a long process. Mm-hmm. And these are too, and it's so loaded with love. It's always somebody reading these liner notes and finding out about how his kids felt about it, that this was their dad's legacy. And it's really beautiful. And did he record other things? Are there other things that you can get from this find?
1: There
0: I know how
1: other,
0: you are.
1: There are other recordings in the archive, and we're having some conversations.
0: Yeah.
1: But everything we do, we always have to be really well measured. Before we jump in, there's a lot of due diligence and analysis that have to happen. We have to really look on paper and be realistic. But the reality is at Resonance Records, what's so special about our label is that we are a division of a 501c3 not-for-profit foundation called Rising Jazz Stars, Inc., that George Klaibin founded probably about 17 years ago. And our mission's a little different, too. You know, for us, it's really about the music first and the legacies you know, I don't want to speak for George, but there have been instances, well, you know, these projects are very challenging for any record company to take care of, you know, to go after. But George has been very generous in allowing us to continue this mission. So I'm hoping maybe there'll be some more recordings from the Blue Note Jazz Club. But I'm really especially thankful to Tom Holzfein and Gene Bystead for their support. And I wish Frank Holzfein could see this. I'm sure he's looking down and smiling right now, as is Art Tatum.
0: Absolutely. And who was it that said, I can't remember, I read it, because one of the people you quoted, you may or may not remember, said that, I thought about this, of course, because I own a Steinway and I'm a Steinway artist. So if I didn't love Frank Holzfein already for recording this and having this great club, he said the two great names in piano are Steinway and Art Tatum. And I just love it. You have to find out from me if he must have had a Steinway at the club if he made that statement, because this is something that he was famous for saying, and it's in the liner notes. And I'm curious because you and I, when you were last on the show, had a conversation a bit about Bill. And I know that, and Joan LaBarbera and I talked about that, how often Bill had to play bad pianos. And I know Art Tatum did. And I know every piano player in jazz winds up playing bad pianos. So I was especially impressed that a club owner 1953 made this statement. So you're going to find out from me, but we're going to assume that he had a Steinway, but it does sound great. And I know that that's your great work, your team on the sound of this, but I was very impressed. That's why I asked about how it was recorded, because it sounds like you went in there and you were all the ones who recorded it. It's a beautiful sound.
1: Matt Luthens is just an amazing audio engineer who we've been working with more and more. He was our engineer on the Nat King Cole box set, Hitting the Ramp. He also works for the Mastering Lab in Salina, Kansas, with Chad Kasem. And also, he's also even cutting lacquers for Kevin Gray at Coherent Audio. And this gentleman, his stock is splitting, going up big time. Look for this name, Matt Luthens. But he is really brilliant with what he was able to do. He brought out the sound to make it sound so much better than what we originally started with. It's incredible with the advancements in this technology, what we're able to do these days. But you know what? It's almost like Greek for me to articulate it, because I'm not the engineer. I'm in amazement with the before and after. I heard the flat transfers in the very beginning of this, and to listen to how it ended up, it's just remarkable. He was really able to bring the best audio out. And George also was involved in that mix as well. So, you know, we take these things really, really, it's very important, all aspects to these recordings, and having music that sounds as great as it can be. And it's not all, you know, you just, there's restoration and work, but man, God, these are from 1953. The fact that they've survived all these decades is just a testament of wonder in itself. So incredible.

0: thank you for doing this, and thank you for this beautiful project. I can't wait for the next one. We have lots of things to talk about. Always, always come to me first.
1: You got it. I promise, Judy. Thank you so much for having me today. It's a pleasure to be here. What an honor.
0: Thank you. You've been listening to my conversation with producer Zev Feldman. I hope you'll join me next time when I talk with another creative person about how jazz inspires their life and work. I'm Judy Carmichael, the host and producer of Jazz Inspired. My production engineer is Curtis Hydoff. 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Our opening music was Airmail Special, and the mid-break music is a smooth one from my CD, High on Fats and Other Stuff. The closing music is Old Fashioned Love from my CD Trio. I'm on piano with Mike Hashem on sax and Chris Flory on guitar. 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
3: Now it is time for Tide Tones PM, your afternoon tide report from Radio Sausalito. Your reporter is Greg Grunke. Today is Thursday, June 25th, 2026. A low tide of 2.9 feet will occur at 2:43 p.m., followed by a high tide of 6 feet at 9:04 p.m. The next low tide will be minus 0.2 feet at 4:18 a.m. tomorrow, followed by a high tide of 4.2 feet at 11:35 a.m. All tide data is for the Golden Gate, so compensate accordingly. Today's sunrise was at 5:49. Sunset will be at 8:36, with darkness by 9:46. And there you have it, today's tide report for San Francisco Bay, brought to you by the Call of the Sea, wishing you a good day.

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Whenever I'm in Sausalito, I listen to Radio Sausalito and love it.

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2: 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After the parade, everyone is invited to gather for an afternoon picnic with food, drinks, and entertainment at Dumphy Park. 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
2: Now it is time for Tide Tones PM, your afternoon tide report from Radio Sausalito. Your reporter is Greg Grunke. Today is Thursday, June 25th, 2026. A low tide of 2.9 feet will occur at 2:43 p.m., followed by a high tide of 6 feet at 9:04 p.m. The next low tide will be minus 0.2 feet at 4:18 a.m. tomorrow, followed by a high tide of 4.2 feet at 11:35 a.m. All tide data is for the Golden Gate, so compensate accordingly. Today's sunrise was at 5:49, sunset will be at 8:36, with darkness by 9:46. And there you have it, today's tide report for San Francisco Bay, brought to you by the Call of the Sea, wishing you a good day.

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3: Now it is time for Tide Tones PM, your afternoon tide report from Radio Sausalito. Your reporter is Greg Grunke. Today is Thursday, June 25th, 2026. A low tide of 2.9 feet will occur at 2:43 p.m., followed by a high tide of 6 feet at 9:04 p.m. The next low tide will be minus 0.2 feet at 4:18 a.m. tomorrow, followed by a high tide of 4.2 feet at 11:35 a.m. All tide data is for the Golden Gate, so compensate accordingly. Today's sunrise was at 5:49, sunset will be at 8:36, with darkness by 9:46. And there you have it, today's tide report for San Francisco Bay, brought to you by the Call of the Sea, wishing you a good day.

to Duke's place. Wireless box in town is Duke's place. Love that piano sound in Duke's place. Saxes do their tricks in Duke's place. Fellas swing their chicks in Duke's place. Come on, get your kicks in Duke's place. Take it, Duke.

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1: 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Here's a public service announcement from the city of Sausalito. Don't forget, Sausalito's weekly Farmers Market happens every Sunday from 9 a.m. to 2 p.m. Come down to the Dunphy Park parking lot downtown for fresh produce, artisanal products, and delicious treats, and then stay to enjoy your goodies and some amazing views of the bay. 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Full details are on the city website, sausalito.gov.
2: 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Today is Friday, June 26, 2026. A low tide of minus 0.2 feet will occur at 4:18 a.m., followed by a high tide of 4.2 feet at 11:35 a.m. The next low tide will be 3.2 feet at 3:32 p.m., followed by a high tide of 6.1 feet at 9:41 p.m. This tide data is for the Golden Gate, so compensate accordingly. Today's sunrise was at 5:50, sunset at 8:36, with darkness by 9:46. And there you have it, today's tide report for San Francisco Bay, brought to you by the Call of the Sea, wishing you a good day.

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5: 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Today is Friday, June 26, 2026. A low tide of -0.2 feet will occur at 4:18 a.m., followed by a high tide of 4.2 feet at 11:35 a.m. The next low tide will be 3.2 feet at 3:32 p.m., followed by a high tide of 6.1 feet at 9:41 p.m. This tide data is for the Golden Gate, so compensate accordingly. Today's sunrise was at 5:50, sunset at 8:36, with darkness by 9:46. And there you have it, today's tide report for San Francisco Bay, brought to you by the Call of the Sea, wishing you a good day.
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4: 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This is Greg Grunke bringing you your morning Tide Tones report on Radio Sausalito. Today is Friday, June 26, 2026. A low tide of minus 0.2 feet will occur at 4:18 a.m., followed by a high tide of 4.2 feet at 11:35 a.m. The next low tide will be 3.2 feet at 3:32 p.m., followed by a high tide of 6.1 feet at 9:41 p.m. This tide data is for the Golden Gate, so compensate accordingly. Today's sunrise was at 5:50, sunset at 8:36, with darkness by 9:46. And there you have it, today's tide report for San Francisco Bay, brought to you by the Call of the Sea, wishing you a good day.

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3: Good morning. This is Greg Grunke bringing you your morning Tide Tones report on Radio Sausalito. Today is Friday, June 26, 2026. A low tide of minus 0.2 feet will occur at 4:18 a.m., followed by a high tide of 4.2 feet at 11:35 a.m. The next low tide will be 3.2 feet at 3:32 p.m., followed by a high tide of 6.1 feet at 9:41 p.m. This tide data is for the Golden Gate, so compensate accordingly. Today's sunrise was at 5:50, sunset at 8:36, with darkness by 9:46. And there you have it, today's tide report for San Francisco Bay, brought to you by the Call of the Sea, wishing you a good day.
4: Here's a tune I'd like to dedicate to all the men in the house. All the men who at one time had a woman and lost her because something got in the way. How could you do it? How could you be so dumb, dumb? Didn't you know she's no fool? Didn't you want her to?

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2: 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The festivities kick off with the annual parade starting at the intersection of 2nd Street and Main at 10 a.m., then winding along Bridgeway and Caledonia. After the parade, everyone is invited to gather for an afternoon picnic with food, drinks, and entertainment at Dumphy Park. 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
1: 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Here's a public service announcement from the city of Sausalito. Don't forget, Sausalito's weekly Farmers Market happens every Sunday from 9 a.m. to 2 p.m. Come down to the Dunphy Park parking lot downtown for fresh produce, artisanal products, and delicious treats, and then stay to enjoy your goodies and some amazing views of the bay. This seasonal market embraces and reflects Sausalito's commitment to sustainability and supporting local businesses. For more information, contact the Park and Rec Department by calling 415-289-4152. Grab your reusable bags and head down to the Sausalito Weekly Farmers Market every Sunday from 9 a.m. to 2 p.m. in the Dunphy Park parking lot. Full details are on the city website, sausalito.gov.
2: Good morning. This is Greg Grunke bringing you your morning Tide Tones report on Radio Sausalito. Today is Friday, June 26, 2026. A low tide of minus 0.2 feet will occur at 4:18 a.m., followed by a high tide of 4.2 feet at 11:35 a.m. The next low tide will be 3.2 feet at 3:32 p.m., followed by a high tide of 6.1 feet at 9:41 p.m. This tide data is for the Golden Gate, so compensate accordingly. Today's sunrise was at 5:50, sunset at 8:36, with darkness by 9:46. And there you have it, today's tide report for San Francisco Bay, brought to you by the Call of the Sea, wishing you a good day.
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2: 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That's the Jazz and Blues by the Bay free concert series happening each Friday evening beginning June 5th from 6:30 to 8 p.m. at Gabrielson Park through September 25th. 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
3: 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This is Greg Grunke bringing you your morning Tide Tones report on Radio Sausalito. Today is Friday, June 26, 2026. A low tide of -0.2 feet will occur at 4:18 a.m., followed by a high tide of 4.2 feet at 11:35 a.m. The next low tide will be 3.2 feet at 3:32 p.m., followed by a high tide of 6.1 feet at 9:41 p.m. This tide data is for the Golden Gate, so compensate accordingly. Today's sunrise was at 5:50, sunset at 8:36, with darkness by 9:46. And there you have it, today's tide report for San Francisco Bay, brought to you by the Call of the Sea. Wishing you a good day.

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forget you, but you're here to stay. It seems I met you when my love went away.

straight through Sunday blues. Good morning, heartache. Here we go again. Good morning, heartache. You're

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3: Good morning. This is Greg Grunke bringing you your morning Tide Tones report on Radio Sausalito. Today is Friday, June 26, 2026. A low tide of -0.2 feet will occur at 4:18 a.m., followed by a high tide of 4.2 feet at 11:35 a.m. The next low tide will be 3.2 feet at 3:32 p.m., followed by a high tide of 6.1 feet at 9:41 p.m. This tide data is for the Golden Gate, so compensate accordingly. Today's sunrise was at 5:50, sunset at 8:36, with darkness by 9:46. And there you have it, today's tide report for San Francisco Bay, brought to you by the Call of the Sea, wishing you a good day.

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2: 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The festivities kick off with the annual parade starting at the intersection of 2nd Street and Main at 10 a.m., then winding along Bridgeway and Caledonia. After the parade, everyone is invited to gather for an afternoon picnic with food, drinks, and entertainment at Dumphy Park. Evening events will take place at Gabrielson Park from 6:30 to 9 p.m., and the fireworks begin around 9:15 over the water. If you are interested in being part of the parade or to book a table for the fireworks viewing, surf on over to sausalito.gov. That's the 4th of July Independence Day celebrations in Sausalito, with events all day, free and open to the public. For more information, check out all the details online at sausalito.gov.

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3: 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This is Greg Grunke bringing you your morning Tide Tones report on Radio Sausalito. Today is Friday, June 26, 2026. A low tide of minus 0.2 feet will occur at 4:18 a.m., followed by a high tide of 4.2 feet at 11:35 a.m. The next low tide will be 3.2 feet at 3:32 p.m., followed by a high tide of 6.1 feet at 9:41 p.m. This tide data is for the Golden Gate, so compensate accordingly. Today's sunrise was at 5:50, sunset at 8:36, with darkness by 9:46. And there you have it, today's tide report for San Francisco Bay, brought to you by the Call of the Sea, wishing you a good day.
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3: Good morning. This is Greg Grunke bringing you your morning Tide Tones report on Radio Sausalito. Today is Friday, June 26, 2026. A low tide of minus 0.2 feet will occur at 4:18 a.m., followed by a high tide of 4.2 feet at 11:35 a.m. The next low tide will be 3.2 feet at 3:32 p.m., followed by a high tide of 6.1 feet at 9:41 p.m. This tide data is for the Golden Gate, so compensate accordingly. Today's sunrise was at 5:50, sunset at 8:36, with darkness by 9:46. And there you have it, today's tide report for San Francisco Bay, brought to you by the Call of the Sea, wishing you a good day.

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1: It's been a little while since we've mentioned it on the air, but you can always get in touch with us when you'd like to make a request or maybe find out what that song was that just played. 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
2: 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After the parade, everyone is invited to gather for an afternoon picnic with food, drinks, and entertainment at Dumphy Park. 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
1: Miles Davis is justly celebrated for his harmonic sense, his tone, his style, and his ever-changing musical career. But we rarely hear about Miles the composer. And this week on Jazz Connections, you'll hear jazz artists covering Miles' tunes. Miles certainly was not a prolific composer, and he wrote even less in his later years. Yet many of his tunes have stood the test of time to become jazz standards. 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
3: Good morning. This is Greg Grunke bringing you your morning Tide Tones report on Radio Sausalito. Today is Friday, June 26, 2026. A low tide of minus 0.2 feet will occur at 4:18 a.m., followed by a high tide of 4.2 feet at 11:35 a.m. The next low tide will be 3.2 feet at 3:32 p.m., followed by a high tide of 6.1 feet at 9:41 p.m. This tide data is for the Golden Gate, so compensate accordingly. Today's sunrise was at 5:50, sunset at 8:36, with darkness by 9:46. And there you have it, today's tide report for San Francisco Bay, brought to you by the Call of the Sea, wishing you a good day.
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3: Good morning. This is Greg Grunke bringing you your morning Tide Tones report on Radio Sausalito. Today is Friday, June 26, 2026. A low tide of -0.2 feet will occur at 4:18 a.m., followed by a high tide of 4.2 feet at 11:35 a.m. The next low tide will be 3.2 feet at 3:32 p.m., followed by a high tide of 6.1 feet at 9:41 p.m. This tide data is for the Golden Gate, so compensate accordingly. Today's sunrise was at 5:50, sunset at 8:36, with darkness by 9:46. And there you have it, today's tide report for San Francisco Bay, brought to you by the Call of the Sea. Wishing you a good day.

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1: Come and enjoy the 4th of July in Sausalito. 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Evening events will take place at Gabrielson Park from 6:30 to 9 p.m., and the fireworks begin around 9:15 over the water. 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That's the 4th of July Independence Day celebrations in Sausalito with events all day, free and open to the public. For more information, check out all the details online at sausalito.gov.

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1: 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Here's a public service announcement from Marin Arts. 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
2: Good morning. This is Greg Grunke bringing you your morning Tide Tones report on Radio Sausalito. Today is Friday, June 26th. 2026. A low tide of minus 0.2 feet will occur at 4:18 a.m., followed by a high tide of 4.2 feet at 11:35 a.m. The next low tide will be 3.2 feet at 3:32 p.m., followed by a high tide of 6.1 feet at 9:41 p.m. This tide data is for the Golden Gate, so compensate accordingly. Today's sunrise was at 5:50, sunset at 8:36, with darkness by 9:46. And there you have it, today's tide report for San Francisco Bay, brought to you by the Call of the Sea, wishing you a good day.

the tune. A guy named Donnie plays the drums like thunder, but the melody is 6 feet under. There isn't any

tune. Then Renzi starts to do his piano magic. That's tragic, must you bury the tune. Some nights I like to sing Blue Moon. Jay decides to play a little solo. Listen. That solo, must you bury the tune.

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2: Good morning. This is Greg Grunke bringing you your morning Tide Tones report on Radio Sausalito. Today is Friday, June 26, 2026. A low tide of minus 0.2 feet will occur at 4:18 a.m., followed by a high tide of 4.2 feet at 11:35 a.m. The next low tide will be 3.2 feet at 3:32 p.m., followed by a high tide of 6.1 feet at 9:41 p.m. This tide data is for the Golden Gate, so compensate accordingly. Today's sunrise was at 5:50, sunset at 8:36, with darkness by 9:46. And there you have it, today's tide report for San Francisco Bay, brought to you by the Call of the Sea, wishing you a good day.

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But it wouldn't be make-believe if you believe me. Without your love, it's a honky-tonk parade. Without your love, it's a melody played on a penny arcade.

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It's a melody played on a penny arcade. It's the Barnum and Bailey world, just as

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1: It's been a little while since we've mentioned it on the air, but you can always get in touch with us when you'd like to make a request or maybe find out what that song was that just played. 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
2: 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That's the Jazz and Blues by the Bay free concert series happening each Friday evening beginning June 5th from 6:30 to 8 p.m. at Gabrielson Park through September 25th. 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
3: Good morning. This is Greg Grunke bringing you your morning Tide Tones report on Radio Sausalito. Today is Friday, June 26, 2026. A low tide of minus 0.2 feet will occur at 4:18 a.m., followed by a high tide of 4.2 feet at 11:35 a.m. The next low tide will be 3.2 feet at 3:32 p.m., followed by a high tide of 6.1 feet at 9:41 p.m. This tide data is for the Golden Gate, so compensate accordingly. Today's sunrise was at 5:50, sunset at 8:36, with darkness by 9:46. And there you have it, today's tide report for San Francisco Bay, brought to you by the Call of the Sea, wishing you a good day.

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2: Hi, this is Leslie Katz with Bay City Beat, a roundup of arts and cultural events in the North Bay, presented by local newsmakers and Bay City News. It's Friday, June 26th. This week, I've got 7 events, mostly free musical performances, in San Rafael, San Anselmo, Sausalito, Novato, and Corte Madera. Also, the Marin County Fair starts soon. Here we go. Now that it's officially summer, outdoor concerts around the region are plentiful. Marin Woods Music in the Park series begins today in San Rafael with the Hot Takes, playing glamorous, neon-drenched rock with Springsteen-esque energy. The free series continues various weekends through August 21st, and in addition to the music, there'll be barbecue by Marin Wood Market and a bar for adults. Proceeds from the bar sales go to support community events like the music in the park. Tonight's concert runs from 6 to 8 p.m. in Marin Wood Park at 775 Miller Creek Road in San Rafael. Jazz and Blues by the Bay 2026 in Sausalito plays on. The free outdoor concerts run most Friday evenings through September in Gabrielson Park on the waterfront in downtown Sausalito. This week, it's Spike Sykes and his awesome hotcakes, serving up soul, swing, R&B, jazz, and jump. The concert starts at 6:30 tonight, again, on the Sausalito waterfront. San Anselmo's Live on the Avenue free summer concerts in Creek Park and Town Hall Plaza continue this weekend. Tonight, the funky soul band The Westones play the Creek Park Amphitheater, and harmonizing folk group Little Gems plays at Town Hall Plaza. On Saturday, it's actually movie night, starting at 5 p.m. with Cars, followed at 7:30 with F1 the Movie with Brad Pitt in Creek Park Amphitheater. Also on Saturday, the local rock quartet The Lemon Hammer plays in Town Hall Plaza. The music shows run from 6 to 8:30 p.m. on Fridays and Saturdays. Events in the series continue through September 12th in San Anselmo. Meanwhile, Novato Parks Rec and Community Services is kicking off its 2026 Hot Amphitheater Nights series of free concerts on Saturday with Maya Latin Tribute Band. Known for high-energy dance performances, the group plays tunes by legends ranging from Selena and Richie Valens to Santana, Shakira, Marc Anthony, Gloria Estefan, and Celia Cruz. The concert's from 5 to 7 p.m. Saturday in Hamilton Amphitheater Park at 601 North Hamilton Parkway in Novato. More free music abounds on Sunday in Corte Madera's summer concert series, featuring singer-songwriter, vocal coach, and multi-instrumentalist Ruth Gerson. The veteran Bay Area indie musician with a folk rock sound has appeared at the Newport Folk Festival and on TV, on the Conan O'Brien Show, to HBO and Lifetime. The opening act is The Turnarounds, former members of the Greystones, a band of middle school rockers whose videos have gone viral. The free concert takes place from 5 to 6 p.m. Sunday in Town Park, in Corte Madera. Finally, a note about Stars, Stripes, and Stories. It's the theme of this year's Marin County Fair. It starts next week on Wednesday, July 1st, and continues through Sunday, July 5th. Hours are 11 a.m. to 11 p.m., and the one-price entry fee includes carnival rides, exhibits, firework displays, concerts, and other attractions. Concerts next week include the Family Stone on July 1st, Steel Pulse on July 2nd, and Linda Perry on July 3rd. Tickets are $30 at the gate, but less on certain days if they're purchased online at marinfair.org. The fairgrounds are at 10 Avenue of the Flags in San Rafael. That's the lineup for this week. Thanks for listening. See you next time.
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0: It's been a little while since we've mentioned it on the air, but you can always get in touch with us when you'd like to make a request or maybe find out what that song was that just played. 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
2: Good morning. This is Greg Grunke bringing you your morning Tide Tones report on Radio Sausalito. Today is Friday, June 26, 2026. A low tide of minus 0.2 feet will occur at 4:18 a.m., followed by a high tide of 4.2 feet at 11:35 a.m. The next low tide will be 3.2 feet at 3:32 p.m., followed by a high tide of 6.1 feet at 9:41 p.m. This tide data is for the Golden Gate, so compensate accordingly. Today's sunrise was at 5:50, sunset at 8:36, with darkness by 9:46. And there you have it, today's Tide Report for San Francisco Bay, brought to you by the Call of the Sea, wishing you a good day.

the riff. When the music jumps, I get a lift. Bobby, libo, blubo, blubo, blubo, blubo, anything to make it swing. 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
1: Miles Davis is justly celebrated for his harmonic sense, his tone, his style, and his ever-changing musical career. But we rarely hear about Miles the composer. And this week on Jazz Connections, you'll hear jazz artists covering Miles' tunes. Miles certainly was not a prolific composer, and he wrote even less in his later years. Yet many of his tunes have stood the test of time to become jazz standards. 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
2: 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That's the Jazz and Blues by the Bay free concert series happening each Friday evening beginning June 5th from 6:30 to 8 p.m. at Gabrielson Park through September 25th. 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
3: Good morning. This is Greg Grunke bringing you your morning Tide Tones report on Radio Sausalito. Today is Friday, June 26, 2026. A low tide of minus 0.2 feet will occur at 4:18 a.m., followed by a high tide of 4.2 feet at 11:35 a.m. The next low tide will be 3.2 feet at 3:32 p.m., followed by a high tide of 6.1 feet at 9:41 p.m. This tide data is for the Golden Gate, so compensate accordingly. Today's sunrise was at 5:50, sunset at 8:36, with darkness by 9:46. And there you have it, today's tide report for San Francisco Bay, brought to you by the Call of the Sea, wishing you a good day.

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3: Good morning. This is Greg Grunke bringing you your morning Tide Tones report on Radio Sausalito. Today is Friday, June 26, 2026. A low tide of minus 0.2 feet will occur at 4:18 a.m., followed by a high tide of 4.2 feet at 11:35 a.m. The next low tide will be 3.2 feet at 3:32 p.m., followed by a high tide of 6.1 feet at 9:41 p.m. This tide data is for the Golden Gate, so compensate accordingly. Today's sunrise was at 5:50, sunset at 8:36, with darkness by 9:46. And there you have it, today's tide report for San Francisco Bay, brought to you by the Call of the Sea, wishing you a good day.

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2: 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That's the Jazz and Blues by the Bay free concert series happening each Friday evening beginning June 5th from 6:30 to 8 p.m. at Gabrielson Park through September 25th. 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
3: 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Today is Friday, June 26, 2026. A low tide of minus 0.2 feet will occur at 4:18 a.m., followed by a high tide of 4.2 feet at 11:35 a.m. The next low tide will be 3.2 feet at 3:32 p.m., followed by a high tide of 6.1 feet at 9:41 p.m. This tide data is for the Golden Gate, so compensate accordingly. Today's sunrise was at 5:50, sunset at 8:36, with darkness by 9:46. And there you have it, today's tide report for San Francisco Bay, brought to you by the Call of the Sea, wishing you a good day.

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5: 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This is Greg Grunke bringing you your morning Tide Tones report on Radio Sausalito. Today is Friday, June 26, 2026. A low tide of minus 0.2 feet will occur at 4:18 a.m., followed by a high tide of 4.2 feet at 11:35 a.m. The next low tide will be 3.2 feet at 3:32 p.m., followed by a high tide of 6.1 feet at 9:41 p.m. This tide data is for the Golden Gate, so compensate accordingly. Today's sunrise was at 5:50, sunset at 8:36, with darkness by 9:46. And there you have it, today's tide report for San Francisco Bay, brought to you by the Call of the Sea, wishing you a good day.

0: Radio Sausalito thanks Robin Petrovich and Heath Ceramics, whose facility right here in Sausalito has been making tableware and architectural tile for over half a century. 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
1: 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Jazz and Blues by the Bay is back again beginning June 5th. 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Music starts at 6:30 and ends at 8 p.m. For the 2026 lineup, more information about Jazz and Blues by the Bay, and to reserve tables, visit sausalito.gov/events. That's the Jazz and Blues by the Bay free concert series happening each Friday evening beginning June 5th from 6:30 to 8 p.m. at Gabrielson Park through September 25th. 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
2: Good morning. This is Greg Grunke bringing you your morning Tide Tones report on Radio Sausalito. Today is Friday, June 26, 2026. A low tide of minus 0.2 feet will occur at 4:18 a.m., followed by a high tide of 4.2 feet at 11:35 a.m. The next low tide will be 3.2 feet at 3:32 p.m., followed by a high tide of 6.1 feet at 9:41 p.m. This tide data is for the Golden Gate, so compensate accordingly. Today's sunrise was at 5:50, sunset at 8:36, with darkness by 9:46. And there you have it, today's tide report for San Francisco Bay, brought to you by the Call of the Sea, wishing you a good day.

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3: Good morning. This is Greg Grunke bringing you your morning Tide Tones report on Radio Sausalito. Today is Friday, June 26, 2026. A low tide of minus 0.2 feet will occur at 4:18 a.m., followed by a high tide of 4.2 feet at 11:35 a.m. The next low tide will be 3.2 feet at 3:32 p.m., followed by a high tide of 6.1 feet at 9:41 p.m. This tide data is for the Golden Gate, so compensate accordingly. Today's sunrise was at 5:50, sunset at 8:36, with darkness by 9:46. And there you have it, today's tide report for San Francisco Bay, brought to you by the Call of the Sea, wishing you a good day.

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1: 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Here's a public service announcement from the city of Sausalito. 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This seasonal market embraces and reflects Sausalito's commitment to sustainability and supporting local businesses. 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Grab your reusable bags and head down to the Sausalito Weekly Farmers Market every Sunday from 9 a.m. to 2 p.m. in the Dunphy Park parking lot. Full details are on the city website, sausalito.gov.

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5: 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This is Greg Grunke bringing you your morning Tide Tones report on Radio Sausalito. Today is Friday, June 26, 2026. A low tide of minus 0.2 feet will occur at 4:18 a.m., followed by a high tide of 4.2 feet at 11:35 a.m. The next low tide will be 3.2 feet at 3:32 p.m., followed by a high tide of 6.1 feet at 9:41 p.m. This tide data is for the Golden Gate, so compensate accordingly. Today's sunrise was at 5:50, sunset at 8:36, with darkness by 9:46. And there you have it, today's tide report for San Francisco Bay, brought to you by the Call of the Sea, wishing you a good day.

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2: Hi, this is Leslie Katz with Bay City Beat, a roundup of arts and cultural events in the North Bay, presented by local newsmakers and Bay City News. It's Friday, June 26th. This week, I've got 7 events, mostly free musical performances, in San Rafael, San Anselmo, Sausalito, Novato, and Corte Madera. Also, the Marin County Fair starts soon. Here we go. Now that it's officially summer, outdoor concerts around the region are plentiful. Marin Woods Music in the Park series begins today in San Rafael with the Hot Takes, playing glamorous neon-drenched rock with Springsteen-esque energy. The free series continues various weekends through August 21st, and in addition to the music, there'll be barbecue by Marin Wood Market and a bar for adults. Proceeds from the bar sales go to support community events like the Music in the Park. Tonight's concert runs from 6 to 8 p.m. in Marin Wood Park at 775 Miller Creek Road in San Rafael. Jazz and Blues by the Bay 2026 in Sausalito plays on. The free outdoor concerts run most Friday evenings through September in Gabrielson Park on the waterfront in downtown Sausalito. This week, it's Spike Sykes and his awesome hotcakes, serving up soul, swing, R&B, jazz, and jump. The concert starts at 6:30 tonight, again, on the Sausalito waterfront. San Anselmo's Live on the Avenue free summer concerts in Creek Park and Town Hall Plaza continue this weekend. Tonight, the funky soul band The Westones play the Creek Park Amphitheater, and harmonizing folk group Little Gems plays at Town Hall Plaza. On Saturday, it's actually movie night, starting at 5 p.m. with Cars, followed at 7:30 with F1 the Movie with Brad Pitt in Creek Park Amphitheater. Also on Saturday, the local rock quartet The Lemon Hammer plays in Town Hall Plaza. The music shows run from 6 to 8:30 p.m. on Fridays and Saturdays. Events in the series continue through September 12th in San Anselmo. Meanwhile, Novato Parks Rec and Community Services is kicking off its 2026 Hot Amphitheater Nights series of free concerts on Saturday with Maya Latin Tribute Band. Known for high-energy dance performances, the group plays tunes by legends ranging from Selena and Richie Valens to Santana, Shakira, Marc Anthony, Gloria Estefan, and Celia Cruz. The concert's from 5 to 7 p.m. Saturday in Hamilton Amphitheater Park at 601 North Hamilton Parkway in Novato. More free music abounds on Sunday in Corte Madera's summer concert series, featuring singer-songwriter, vocal coach, and multi-instrumentalist Ruth Gerson. The veteran Bay Area indie musician with a folk rock sound has appeared at the Newport Folk Festival and on TV, on the Conan O'Brien Show, to HBO and Lifetime. The opening act is The Turnarounds, former members of the Greystones, a band of middle school rockers whose videos have gone viral. The free concert takes place from 5 to 6 p.m. Sunday in Town Park, in Corte Madera. Finally, a note about Stars, Stripes, and Stories. It's the theme of this year's Marin County Fair. It starts next week on Wednesday, July 1st, and continues through Sunday, July 5th. Hours are 11 a.m. to 11 p.m., and the one-price entry fee includes carnival rides, exhibits, firework displays, concerts, and other attractions. Concerts next week include The Family Stone on July 1st, Steel Pulse on July 2nd, and Linda Perry on July 3rd. Tickets are $30 at the gate, but less on certain days if they're purchased online at marinfair.org. The fairgrounds are at 10 Avenue of the Flags in San Rafael. That's the lineup for this week. Thanks for listening. See you next time.
0: Be sure to come back next week at this time to hear more nearby cultural events on Bay City Beat.

0: Miles Davis is justly celebrated for his harmonic sense, his tone, his style, and his ever-changing musical career. But we rarely hear about Miles the composer. And this week on Jazz Connections, you'll hear jazz artists covering Miles' tunes. Miles certainly was not a prolific composer, and he wrote even less in his later years. Yet many of his tunes have stood the test of time to become jazz standards. Join me, Larry Slater, the Jazz MD, on Radio Sausalito's Jazz Connections, Sundays and Mondays at 9 p.m.
1: 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After the parade, everyone is invited to gather for an afternoon picnic with food, drinks, and entertainment at Dumphy Park. 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That's the 4th of July Independence Day celebrations in Sausalito with events all day, free and open to the public. 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
2: Good morning. This is Greg Grunke bringing you your morning Tide Tones report on Radio Sausalito. Today is Friday, June 26, 2026. A low tide of minus 0.2 feet will occur at 4:18 a.m., followed by a high tide of 4.2 feet at 11:35 a.m. The next low tide will be 3.2 feet at 3:32 p.m., followed by a high tide of 6.1 feet at 9:41 p.m. This tide data is for the Golden Gate, so compensate accordingly. Today's sunrise was at 5:50, sunset at 8:36, with darkness by 9:46. And there you have it, today's tide report for San Francisco Bay, brought to you by the Call of the Sea, wishing you a good day.

she gets hungry for dinner at 8. She loves the theater, doesn't come late. She'd never bother with anyone

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1: 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Here's a public service announcement from the city of Sausalito. Don't forget, Sausalito's weekly Farmers Market happens every Sunday from 9 a.m. to 2 p.m. Come down to the Dunphy Park parking lot downtown for fresh produce, artisanal products, and delicious treats, and then stay to enjoy your goodies and some amazing views of the bay. This seasonal market embraces and reflects Sausalito's commitment to sustainability and supporting local businesses. For more information, contact the Park and Rec Department by calling 415-289-4152. Grab your reusable bags and head down to the Sausalito Weekly Farmers Market every Sunday from 9 a.m. to 2 p.m. in the Dunphy Park parking lot. Full details are on the city website, sausalito.gov.
2: Good morning. This is Greg Grunke bringing you your morning Tide Tones report on Radio Sausalito. Today is Friday, June 26, 2026. A low tide of minus 0.2 feet will occur at 4:18 a.m., followed by a high tide of 4.2 feet at 11:35 a.m. The next low tide will be 3.2 feet at 3:32 p.m., followed by a high tide of 6.1 feet at 9:41 p.m. This tide data is for the Golden Gate, so compensate accordingly. Today's sunrise was at 5:50, sunset at 8:36, with darkness by 9:46. And there you have it, today's tide report for San Francisco Bay, brought to you by the Call of the Sea, wishing you a good day.

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1: 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Here's a public service announcement from Marin Arts. 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
2: Now it is time for Tide Tones PM, your afternoon tide report from Radio Sausalito. Your reporter is Greg Grunke. Today is Friday, June 26, 2026. A low tide of 3.2 feet will occur at 3:32 p.m., followed by a high tide of 6.1 feet at 9:41 p.m. The next low tide will be minus 0.4 feet at 4:57 a.m. tomorrow, followed by a high tide of 4.4 feet at 12:22 p.m. All tide data is for the Golden Gate, so compensate accordingly. Today's sunrise was at 5:50, sunset will be at 8:36, with darkness by 9:46. And there you have it, today's tide report for San Francisco Bay, brought to you by the Call of the Sea, wishing you a good day.

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3: Now it is time for Tide Tones PM, your afternoon tide report from Radio Sausalito. Your reporter is Greg Grunke. Today is Friday, June 26, 2026. A low tide of 3.2 feet will occur at 3:32 p.m., followed by a high tide of 6.1 feet at 9:41 p.m. The next low tide will be minus 0.4 feet at 4:57 a.m. tomorrow, followed by a high tide of 4.4 feet at 12:22 p.m. All tide data is for the Golden Gate, so compensate accordingly. Today's sunrise was at 5:50. Sunset will be at 8:36, with darkness by 9:46. And there you have it, today's tide report for San Francisco Bay, brought to you by the Call of the Sea, wishing you a good day.

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2: Now it is time for Tide Tones PM, your afternoon tide report from Radio Sausalito. Your reporter is Greg Grunke. Today is Friday, June 26, 2026. A low tide of 3.2 feet will occur at 3:32 p.m., followed by a high tide of 6.1 feet at 9:41 p.m. The next low tide will be minus 0.4 feet at 4:57 a.m. tomorrow, followed by a high tide of 4.4 feet at 12:22 p.m. All tide data is for the Golden Gate, so compensate accordingly. Today's sunrise was at 5:50, sunset will be at 8:36, with darkness by 9:46. And there you have it, today's tide report for San Francisco Bay, brought to you by the Call of the Sea, wishing you a good day.

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2: 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Full details are on the city website, sausalito.gov.

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4: 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Your reporter is Greg Grunke. Today is Friday, June 26, 2026. A low tide of 3.2 feet will occur at 3:32 p.m., followed by a high tide of 6.1 feet at 9:41 p.m. The next low tide will be minus 0.4 feet at 4:57 a.m. tomorrow, followed by a high tide of 4.4 feet at 12:22 p.m. All tide data is for the Golden Gate, so compensate accordingly. Today's sunrise was at 5:50, sunset will be at 8:36, with darkness by 9:46. And there you have it, today's tide report for San Francisco Bay, brought to you by the Call of the Sea, wishing you a good day.
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1: Miles Davis is justly celebrated for his harmonic sense, his tone, his style, and his ever-changing musical career. But we rarely hear about Miles the composer. And this week on Jazz Connections, you'll hear jazz artists covering Miles' tunes. Miles certainly was not a prolific composer, and he wrote even less in his later years. Yet many of his tunes have stood the test of time to become jazz standards. 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
3: Now it is time for Tide Tones PM, your afternoon tide report from Radio Sausalito. Your reporter is Greg Grunke. Today is Friday, June 26, 2026. A low tide of 3.2 feet will occur at 3:32 p.m., followed by a high tide of 6.1 feet at 9:41 p.m. The next low tide will be minus 0.4 feet at 4:57 a.m. tomorrow, followed by a high tide of 4.4 feet at 12:22 p.m. All tide data is for the Golden Gate, so compensate accordingly. Today's sunrise was at 5:50, sunset will be at 8:36, with darkness by 9:46. And there you have it, today's tide report for San Francisco Bay, brought to you by the Call of the Sea, wishing you a good day.

Thank you very much. And now we'd like to give you our version of the selection that's become quite a jazz classic. We do hope that you enjoy hearing our version of Walkin'.

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2: 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That's the Jazz and Blues by the Bay free concert series happening each Friday evening beginning June 5th from 6:30 to 8 p.m. at Gabrielson Park through September 25th. 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
1: 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Here's a public service announcement from Marin Arts. 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
2: Now it is time for Tide Tones PM, your afternoon tide report from Radio Sausalito. Your reporter is Greg Grunke. Today is Friday, June 26, 2026. A low tide of 3.2 feet will occur at 3:32 p.m., followed by a high tide of 6.1 feet at 9:41 p.m. The next low tide will be minus 0.4 feet at 4:57 a.m. tomorrow, followed by a high tide of 4.4 feet at 12:22 p.m. All tide data is for the Golden Gate, so compensate accordingly. Today's sunrise was at 5:50, sunset will be at 8:36, with darkness by 9:46. And there you have it, today's tide report for San Francisco Bay, brought to you by the Call of the Sea, wishing you a good day.

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1: 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Here's a public service announcement from the city of Sausalito. Don't forget, Sausalito's weekly farmers market happens every Sunday from 9 a.m. to 2 p.m. Come down to the Dunphy Park parking lot downtown for fresh produce, artisanal products, and delicious treats, and then stay to enjoy your goodies and some amazing views of the bay. This seasonal market embraces and reflects Sausalito's commitment to sustainability and supporting local businesses. 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Grab your reusable bags and head down to the Sausalito Weekly Farmers Market every Sunday from 9 a.m. to 2 p.m. in the Dunphy Park parking lot. Full details are on the city website, sausalito.gov.
2: Now it is time for Tide Tones PM, your afternoon tide report from Radio Sausalito. Your reporter is Greg Grunke. Today is Friday, June 26, 2026. A low tide of 3.2 feet will occur at 3:32 p.m., followed by a high tide of 6.1 feet at 9:41 p.m. The next low tide will be minus 0.4 feet at 4:57 a.m. tomorrow, followed by a high tide of 4.4 feet at 12:22 p.m. All tide data is for the Golden Gate, so compensate accordingly. Today's sunrise was at 5:50, sunset will be at 8:36, with darkness by 9:46. And there you have it, today's tide report for San Francisco Bay, brought to you by the Call of the Sea, wishing you a good day.

One night long ago by the light of the moon, an old music master said, compose a tune.

You better show up that big broadcaster that you're a solid music master and you'll achieve prosperity. That's a little advice from me. The old music master simply sat there amazed. With wide-eyed and open mouth he gazed and he gazed. How can you be certain, little boy? Tell me how.

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1: Miles Davis is justly celebrated for his harmonic sense, his tone, his style, and his ever-changing musical career. But we rarely hear about Miles the composer. And this week on Jazz Connections, you'll hear jazz artists covering Miles' tunes. Miles certainly was not a prolific composer, and he wrote even less in his later years. Yet many of his tunes have stood the test of time to become jazz standards. 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
5: Now it is time for Tide Tones PM. Your afternoon tide report from Radio Sausalito. Your reporter is Greg Grunke. Today is Friday, June 26, 2026. A low tide of 3.2 feet will occur at 3:32 p.m., followed by a high tide of 6.1 feet at 9:41 p.m. The next low tide will be minus 0.4 feet at 4:57 a.m. tomorrow, followed by a high tide of 4.4 feet at 12:22 p.m. All tide data is for the Golden Gate, so compensate accordingly. Today's sunrise was at 5:50, sunset will be at 8:36, with darkness by 9:46. And there you have it, today's tide report for San Francisco Bay, brought to you by the Call of the Sea, wishing you a good day. Day.

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2: Hi, this is Leslie Katz with Bay City Beat, a roundup of arts and cultural events in the North Bay, presented by local newsmakers and Bay City News. It's Friday, June 26th. This week, I've got 7 events, mostly free musical performances, in San Rafael, San Anselmo, Sausalito, Novato, and Corte Madera. Also, the Marin County Fair starts soon. Here we go. Now that it's officially summer, outdoor concerts around the region are plentiful. Marin Woods Music in the Park series begins today in San Rafael with the Hot Takes, playing glamorous neon-drenched rock with Springsteen-esque energy. The free series continues various weekends through August 21st, and in addition to the music, there'll be barbecue by Marin Wood Market and a bar for adults. Proceeds from the bar sales go to support community events like the Music in the Park. Tonight's concert runs from 6 to 8 p.m. in Marin Wood Park at 775 Miller Creek Road in San Rafael. Jazz and Blues by the Bay 2026 in Sausalito plays on. The free outdoor concerts run most Friday evenings through September in Gabrielson Park on the waterfront in downtown Sausalito. This week, it's Spike Sykes and his awesome hotcakes, serving up soul, swing, R&B, jazz, and jump. The concert starts at 6:30 tonight, again, on the Sausalito waterfront. San Anselmo's Live on the Avenue free summer concerts in Creek Park and Town Hall Plaza continue this weekend. Tonight, the funky soul band The Westones play the Creek Park Amphitheater, and harmonizing folk group Little Gems plays at Town Hall Plaza. On Saturday, it's actually movie night, starting at 5 p.m. with Cars, followed at 7:30 with F1 the Movie with Brad Pitt in Creek Park Amphitheater. Also on Saturday, the local rock quartet The Lemon Hammer plays in Town Hall Plaza. 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Events in the series continue through September 12th in San Anselmo. Meanwhile, Novato Parks Rec and Community Services is kicking off its 2026 Hot Amphitheater Nights series of free concerts on Saturday with Maya Latin Tribute Band. Known for high-energy dance performances, the group plays tunes by legends ranging from Selena and Richie Valens to Santana, Shakira, Marc Anthony, Gloria Estefan, and Celia Cruz. The concert's from 5 to 7 p.m. Saturday in Hamilton Amphitheater Park at 601 North Hamilton Parkway in Novato. More free music abounds on Sunday in Corte Madera's summer concert series, featuring singer-songwriter, vocal coach, and multi-instrumentalist Ruth Gerson. The veteran Bay Area indie musician with a folk rock sound has appeared at the Newport Folk Festival and on TV, on the Conan O'Brien Show, to HBO and Lifetime. The opening act is The Turnarounds, former members of the Greystones, a band of middle school rockers whose videos have gone viral. The free concert takes place from 5 to 6 p.m. Sunday in Town Park in Corte Madera. Finally, a note about Stars, Stripes, and Stories. It's the theme of this year's Marin County Fair. It starts next week on Wednesday, July 1st, and continues through Sunday, July 5th. Hours are 11 a.m. to 11 p.m., and the one-price entry fee includes carnival rides, exhibits, firework displays, concerts, and other attractions. Concerts next week include the Family Stone on July 1st, Steel Pulse on July 2nd, and Linda Perry on July 3rd. Tickets are $30 at the gate, but less on certain days if they're purchased online at marinfair.org. The fairgrounds are at 10 Avenue of the Flags in San Rafael. That's the lineup for this week. Thanks for listening. See you next time.